0: We're going to take a short break now. When we return, they've been on the picket line for nearly a month now. Tonight, I'll speak with one of the more than 2,000 long-term care workers in Nova Scotia who are on strike.
1: And a teenager in Gaza tells us about her prize-winning idea to convert the rubble of destroyed buildings into a usable building material, a project she says gives her hope not just for Gaza, but for all conflict zones. Stay tuned. I'm Chris Haddon.
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0: 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Coming up in an hour, it's Ideas with Nahla Ayed.
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4: From CBC News, The World This Hour, I'm Neil Herland. The Alberta government says it will appeal the decision to toss out a petition calling for separation from Canada. A judge ruled it was invalid because of laws safeguarding Indigenous treaty rights. Sam Sampson reports.
5: Justice Shana Leonard says Elections Alberta should not have given the separatist movement the okay to start a petition for a separation referendum question. That's because, she says, there was not proper consultation with First Nations. The onus for that would fall on the provincial government. The decision notes going ahead with secession without consulting First Nations has the potential to affect treaty rights, so the petition has been scrapped. Alberta Premier Danielle Smith says her government plans to appeal the ruling.
6: Although our government does support Alberta remaining in Canada, we think that decision by the court will deny opportunity to well over 300,000 Albertans to have their petition verified by Elections Alberta. We think that this decision is incorrect in law and anti-democratic.
5: It's unclear when an appeal will be filed, but for now, the ruling stands. Sam Sampson, CBC News, Edmonton.
4: Meanwhile, the Mounties continue to investigate the leak of a voters list containing the personal information of more than 3 million Alberta residents. Initially, it was estimated that hundreds of people had improper access to the names. Dallas Stoes is the deputy electoral officer. He says that number could be much higher.
7: We suggest it's probably in the thousands. What we don't know is exactly who and how many people received the list and had direct access to the full list of electors.
8: So how confident are you at this stage, Ms. Stoes, that access to the list has been stopped?
7: I don't think we're completely confident. I think we are pursuing every legal avenue available to us to make sure that we are absolutely confident that that is what's happening.
4: A copy of the voters list was lawfully given to a political party, the Republican Party of Alberta, but that copy later ended up in the possession of a separatist lobby group. An RCMP investigation is underway. Retired Mountie William Miker has been found not guilty of committing foreign interference on behalf of China.
9: Appreciate that the smartest person in the room was the judge. She got to hear the entirety of the evidence and came up with the proper decision, so I'm very grateful.
4: At the BC Supreme Court, Judge Martha Devlin said the Crown failed to prove its case. Prosecutors accused Miker of leading a coercion campaign against a man targeted by China. The judge said they failed to prove Miker had the specific intent to break the law. The U.S. Federal Aviation Authority says it will make transponders mandatory on all airport vehicles to clearly show ground vehicles on the radar. The order follows the deadly collision at LaGuardia Airport in March. An Air Canada plane crashed into a fire truck that did not have a transponder. Two Canadian pilots were killed. The Professional Women's Hockey League is adding two more teams in Hamilton and Las Vegas after breaking records and gaining more than 1 million fans in its third season. Jamie Strachan has more.
10: Montreal has its trip to the final!
11: Just as the Professional Women's Hockey League Championship Series gets underway, the PWHL announced it's growing again. Last week, an expansion team was awarded to Detroit. Today, Hamilton and Las Vegas were added to the growing league.
12: Can you hear the roar from the Hammer?
11: The PWHL has never played a game in Las Vegas, But as part of its takeover tour, it played a game in Hamilton in front of more than 16,000 fans. Fans who were there welcomed today's news.
12: It was just so great seeing everybody from young, old, coming together and supporting girls' sports.
11: According to the league, 15% of PWHL players come from the Hamilton area. Not surprising, says Emma McLeod, a member of the Hamilton Hawks, a local rep team.
13: If you told me this 5 years ago, I would have not believed you.
11: Jamie Strachan, CBC News, Toronto.
4: And that is your World This Hour. I'm Neil Herland.
14: And now the BC forecast on the North Coast. Showers Thursday with a high of 10, highs around 14 and mainly cloudy in the Peace. In the central interior, including Prince George, clearing in the morning with a high of 15, highs up to 16 with a mix of sun and cloud in the Kootenays. In the southern interior, including Kelowna, some sun and cloud with a high of 18. And for Metro Vancouver, Greater Victoria and the Fraser Valley, cloudy Thursday, a bit of sunshine and afternoon showers. Windy in some areas with highs from 13 to 16.
15: Hello again and welcome back. I'm Neil Kirksall.
16: And I'm Chris Howden. This is As It Happens, the Wednesday edition, part two. Coming up.
15: Womb service. A new study demonstrates that exposure to vegetables in utero might make children more amenable to eating them out of utero.
16: Trial and errors. The high-profile murder conviction of Alex Murdaugh, patriarch of a South Carolina legal dynasty found guilty of killing his family, has been overturned.
15: And any tort in a storm. Austria is passionate about its delicious national dessert, the Sachertorte, but when a consumer association set out to determine the country's best iteration, it really was not a piece of cake. Stay tuned.
16: It's been nearly a full month now since over 2,000 long-term care workers in Nova Scotia went on strike, demanding a living wage and stronger staffing. During the strike, a lot of workers have been splitting their time between the picket line and the job, working as skeleton crews to provide the essentials to clients. But residents and their families say that as the strike grinds on, they're facing long waits for minimal meals and services. Tomorrow, we'll speak with Barbara Adams, Nova Scotia's Minister for Seniors and Long-Term Care. But first, Ty Loppy is a striking personal care worker and the VP for Young Workers with the Nova Scotia QP Union. We reached her in Halifax.
15: What was it like out on the picket line today, Ty?
17: Today was definitely a better day, especially having the sun out. We've been having a lot of rainy days on the picket line, which isn't great for morale, but people are holding it together.
15: You're doing this full time at this point, that, you know, on the picket line. Some of your colleagues are splitting their time between being on the job and being on the picket line. What are they telling you about what it's like on the job?
17: We have a lot of people that would rather be on the picket line than in the facility. The amount of work that they're doing on a day-to-day basis, being at a reduced staffing level, is a lot of stress on them. And the overall feeling in the building is definitely tense. And I think the picket line is almost like a relief for them.
15: I spoke earlier on in this situation. I spoke with a woman whose father is in long-term care, and she cares quite deeply about the people who work to take care of him. And they feel like family for her. For your coworkers, what are they telling you about what kind of care they are able to provide under these circumstances?
17: It's definitely not as personalized as it was before. So instead of getting like a tub bath, you're getting a bed bath. You might be in your pajamas most of the day, having your meals in bed. It's taking longer for our CCAs to answer call bells. So if things are moving at a much slower pace, that's definitely frustrating for our residents when you're relying on someone else to do your personal care. So we have some units that only have two CCAs instead of four. Two people trying to take care of 25 residents. The day drags on, but we've had a lot of support from family members who understand why we're on strike. So that is definitely a relief, knowing that they still have trust in us to provide the essential care that, you know, their loved ones need while still having a meaningful strike.
15: Negotiations last week began again and then all fell apart almost immediately. How does that leave you feeling about the likelihood of reaching an agreement soon?
17: Not very optimistic. So last Friday, I believe they went into negotiations around 5 p.m. and then sometime after midnight, I believe talks broke down. We were hoping that this would be the breaking point where we would get a deal, but there was no movement on the government's end. They essentially offered us the same deal that they offered 5 times previously during negotiations, except they extended the contract from 4 years to 5 years, which means our members wouldn't see the full wages, except they extended the contract from 4 years to 5 years. Which means our members wouldn't see the full wages until 2028, and then the contract would expire, and then you'd be waiting a couple more years to negotiate the next contract.
15: Barbara Adams, the Minister for Seniors and Long-Term Care in Nova Scotia, put out a statement on Friday, and in it says, your union rejected the government's offer without allowing members to vote on it. What's your response to that framing there, that the union is rejecting this outright without actually sharing it with the membership?
17: We have shared it with our members. It was never a secret. They saw the deal. They voted for a strike. I believe all of our facilities, their strike votes were 95% and up in favor of a strike because they didn't want the deal. The way that we negotiate is through a lead table, which is elected members. Like our members elect a lead table and bargaining team to negotiate a deal for them. Our members are aware of that. The government is aware of that. I'm honestly not quite sure why Minister Adams is saying that our members aren't aware of the deal. They're fully aware. They don't want it. Barb Adams has actually posted the deal in the facilities before we went on strike.
15: She also said, the minister did in the statement, quote, the wage offer on the table has already been accepted by employees in 29 unionized long-term care homes and in home care and hospitals. She goes on, in fact, QP accepted these same increases for home care and hospital employees it represents, unquote. Given what she's saying there, why is your union not prepared to accept the terms that she says others have?
17: The facilities that are not under QP negotiated a Me Too clause, which means if QP negotiates a better deal, they will also get that deal. It's a domino effect, and it's misleading to say that those facilities accepted that offer. And implying that QB is almost greedy in a sense, because we're trying to better everyone in the sector. So if one sector does better during negotiations, it has a positive impact on the rest of them.
15: I'll be speaking with the minister tomorrow. If you were in that room with us, what was the one question you would want to ask her?
17: I would ask if she genuinely cares about our seniors and our healthcare workers and long-term care workers, because as of right now, she's almost disrespectful to us and our seniors at this point. And it's very disheartening fighting against your government when they should be trying to improve everyone's lot.
15: You appear to be so far apart, you know, the union and the province at this point. What do you think it will take for both of you to come closer together?
17: Having a genuine negotiation session. So I'm not on the bargaining team, but from what I'm hearing,

0: loads of different food in between, of course, and most of the food is carrot-based rather than kale-based, they still seem to be reacting a bit differently.
1: So our listeners, as they're taking this in, maybe some of them are pregnant, what would you like them to take away from this? Because as you said, it's an experimental study. You're not giving, you're not prescribing mothers what they should be eating during their pregnancy. But what should they take away from this?
0: Well, what I think we need to say to them is it's really important to eat something healthy. Now, I'm very aware of the fact that there is a cost of living crisis. What we need to say is eat as healthily as possible. Try to avoid like junk food if that's at all possible. And then be aware that what you eat will be the thing which the children will like afterwards. So by whatever you eat is like a cultural thing as well. So you enculturate your child into the taste environment of the culture you're living in. And it would be really good to kind of get the healthy aspect of that culture rather than the unhealthy aspect of that culture. And that will have an effect on, I think, the population itself. If we could do a big study and see if we were to give mothers capsules, like vitamin capsules, we give them kale capsules, and then it would make a difference afterwards, that would be the test to actually say, yes, we need to give these supplements so that the children after birth will be growing up in a more healthy way in terms of their eating habits.
1: Thank you for this, Professor.
0: Thank you very much.
2: Nadia Reisland is a professor at Durham University in Durham, United Kingdom, and that's where we reached her.

0: You asked me if you ought to take off those droopy panties, and I said yes.
1: She flung out a hand in a dismissive gesture, revealing one naked breast. She said in realization, "Oh, well, yes, I did ask you that question, but it was a survey sort of thing, and I didn't say anything about actress."
0: Are you teasing me?
1: In order to reply, she had to clarify the question. Am I teasing you? While she pondered that, she stretched her arms up, moved around, and bent over as she made sounds of cogitation. She was amazed he kept his distance. At last, impudently, she again stood before him, moving enough to make her naked breasts shimmer.
2: May I unbutton your shirt?
0: Quint was in torment. His eyes watched her avidly. My God, Georgina, he murmured.
2: I have to have the actual word here, and it's yes.
0: Yes.
2: Very good.
1: Still wearing the droopy panties, she went near him and slowly reached out to unbutton his shirt. She did that insidiously, her fingers slipping inside and touching against his furry chest as she turned her head just a little, chewed on her lower lip, and licked the other one.
3: From Red Rover by Last Small. Real.
4: You can't chew on one lip and lick the other simultaneously. The human jaw and mouth is simply not equipped for this particular purpose.
3: Writer and critic, David Reif.
4: There's a pure sort of failure of kinetic and anatomical imagination. The droopy panties. Now, hang on a minute. She's looking for some image to go with panties, but droopy, I mean, how low are they hanging? To her knees? Maybe are they grazing the floor as they droop? I mean, what is something sort of stuffed in them to make them hang this low? This furry chest, well, she's trying for some effect, of course, but chests aren't furry at all. If you actually felt an animal's fur, unless you have a very hairy man indeed. I mean, unless he's sort of an orangutan. The romance writer's great vice is that there's these days in this more pretentious and probably politically correct atmosphere is to desperately try to make you see. And of course, the way you make people see is not by piling on the detail as if it were a kind of, you know, surf and turf lunch, you know, attended by people who haven't eaten in a couple of days. You don't just sort of pile it high. It seems to be one of the things that distinguishes good writing from bad writing in English is simply the good writer's ability to be spare with the details, to know when the reader can do the work. The romance writer will never do that.
3: Well, let's see if I can do it differently. The scene, Graham's office. The door is locked. An old couch is situated conveniently in the room. A bust of Shakespeare looks on. From Love Among the Spires by Erica Blair. Moi-même.
1: Come here, Professor.
3: Mandy didn't take the same time undressing Graham as she did herself. She went immediately for his zipper and tugged it downwards. She undid his belt and unclasped his pants, which dutifully obeyed the law of gravity and fell to the floor in a heap.
2: Feeling reckless?
3: Without waiting, she grabbed the two bottom corners of his shirt, where the buttons met their holes. She tightened her grip, and then with one startling, bold movement, she brought both her arms out like crazy windshield wipers and ripped open Graham's shirt.
5: I knew as soon as I read the love scene that a man had written this book. And the reason, there are two things, well, three things, I suppose, really. The first is that the heroine is the aggressor, and very much the aggressor. And, you know, the truth is, in terms of anybody's personal fantasies, male or female, everybody would like to be pursued. But in terms of the books, because they're female fantasies and they're read mostly by women, what you're writing is the female fantasy of being pursued, not doing the pursuing. It's not that the heroine is never the aggressor in a particular scene, but in terms of being the one to initiate lovemaking for the first time, She might be his equal. She might want it as much as he did, but she wouldn't just come in and take charge. She went immediately for his zipper and tugged it downwards. There are certainly love scenes written in these books, and some of the most popular writers write them, but they're very hard to do well, that are very direct love scenes, and that there's not a lot of foreplay, that the two just, they can't control themselves. But this feels, we don't feel that there's any emotional compulsion here. It's just physical. She knows what she wants, and it's behind a zipper, and so she just goes for it. It's not romantic at all. What I really wanted to read about was emotion, was about response, was about the five senses, as opposed to just the facts of the scene.
3: Love scene, second draft.
0: Mandy, I've been with other women before, but never anyone like you.
2: Oh, Graham, tell me I'm not dreaming. Tell me this will all be true tomorrow.
0: Well, you know, don't you? You must know.
2: What, Graham?
0: I love you, Mandy.
2: Oh, Graham. I love you too.
6: And with those words, Mandy lowered herself onto his body, becoming one with him. She could feel the waves of the sea rolling inside her, cresting, and finally reaching the shore.
7: When I first got into the business, I was amazed at how many women told me they read the books in bed and their husbands like for them to read them out loud because it gets them sensually minded and the man loves it. A lot of men tell me that their wives are warmer and more sensuous because of the books, takes their mind off the kids and all the problems, and just puts them in a different mood. The books kind of turn you off of materialism and turn you on to romance. And they have commitment. There's a big difference between what we call hot romances and pornography or softcore pornography, and that's commitment. Otherwise, there may not be a whole lot of difference. And it's supposed to be a fantasy. Romances are adult fairy tales.
3: That was Catherine Falk, publisher of Romantic Times. Adult fairy tales, fantasy. There's that word fantasy again. For centuries, romances were written for women and men, sharing the same dreams. Lovers met. They parted. They were reunited in the end. As story, romance is as ancient as classical Greece and as familiar as a Shakespeare play. So there's a line of descent to romance novels, all right. It's just that you can't create literature according to a one-size formula designed to fit all women. The question then becomes whether the fantasy is a harmful deception or a helpful illusion. Angela Miles.
8: I think we have to look at this fantasy and also look at the reading, the huge amount of romance reading that women do, as a very successful coping mechanism in very, very difficult situations. And in dialogue with readers, I find that very often they will have periods of intense romance reading, and they may coincide with the birth of their first child, or having three children under five, or being an undergraduate. And with women, the kind of pressure tends to be a pressure where they can't justify taking time for themselves. Women have said to me, they're better than drugs and alcohol. They serve the purpose of escape.
3: David Reif.
4: I think if you look at these, not as books, but as products, or if you like, or if you prefer, as comic books, you get a much clearer sense. No one is surprised that, say, in Japan, these thing called manga, which are these mass circulation comic books, sort of softcore porn slash adventure comic books, are read by millions of people. It appeals to our baser natures. And that's what Hollywood does. And that's what romance books do. You know, if you said unhappy people also like to eat vast quantities, they like to stuff eclairs into their mouths. I really don't think that anyone, except perhaps an eclair manufacturer, would suggest that this was very good for them or was to be encouraged or had some political justification. I still maintain that they are, however consoling they may feel, they're a kind of false consolation. And like any opiate, they make you feel worse in the long run.
8: One of the needs that women have is a need for nurture, really. It's something that I would say most women in this society are deprived of and really can't expect after a fairly young age. Our society is structured in such a way that women give that out to children and to men and really can't have many much expectation of getting that back. And the romances are full of males nurturing females. The heroes are always independent, that is, not dependent, and not requiring nurture or a lot of care and attention from the woman, but are in turn paying a lot of attention to her and nurturing her. Now, once you've said that the hero is a mother figure, it shrieks out at you. You read him being bossy and exasperated in ways that are very much like a mother. Occasionally, I'll find myself longing for that feeling of escape. I don't particularly resist that longing because what the romance fantasy shows when it's analyzed in terms of an understanding of the hero as a mother figure is the depth of that need and the potential for social change when we can recognize that our nurture does come largely from women. And that we need to, in fact, develop our woman identification and our woman power.
3: I'll be honest with you. I couldn't decide whether the fantasy and romance novels helps or harms. I can't tell whether the hero is a mother figure. But I do know that the context is more complicated than I thought when I set out to turn myself into a romance novelist. It involves traditional power relations in love and raw sex. And if you think you've got it answered in your own mind what those relations are, just listen to what's happened to historical romances since they became popular. Carol Thurston.
9: There was a thought that one of the reasons rape was acceptable in these earlier books was that the heroine simply could enjoy sex, defined as sex when it really wasn't, even though she was a good woman and she was participating in something she wasn't supposed to do outside of marriage. She didn't have to get permission this way because she was forced. You know, the books have tip sheets. A lot of the publishers put out tip sheets for authors, which describe the characteristics they would like to see in the heroes, the heroines, and in the stories. And if you look at some of the tip sheets that have been issued since 1985, you can see a reversion to the past. You can see a reversion to old power relationships. Let me give you an example. A late 1980s Zebra, that's a publisher of historical romances. A tip sheet from that period says, the heroine is opinionated and of a passionate nature, but only the hero can provoke her love as no other can. Rarely is she willingly untrue to the hero, but there are always exceptions. Well, when you have that kind of thing, what you've done is taken away from the heroine the ability to control the situation herself. If we're going to go back to a situation where she may be untrue to the hero, but not willingly, that means you have taken control out of her hands. This is an invitation again for rape.
3: I want you to hear the final comments on my romance novel from the editor at Silhouette Books, Leslie Wanger.
5: I came up with two assumptions that were behind what happened. One of which is the out-of-date assumption, and yet we still see a lot of this because the books circulate for years. I mean, used bookstores carry books from 10 and 15 years ago. The assumption that she needs to be young and innocent, and he has to be older and at the least act superior and possibly even be superior. Here's this 18-year-old orphan. She was always orphaned. She had no one to turn to, and she's ended up with the hero, and she's a high school student, and you know what they do at night. But you sit there and you wonder, well, what do they do when they go to breakfast in the morning? I mean, does she say, I have cheerleading tryouts today? And does he say, I'm off to Sumatra to take over another company? I mean, they just have nothing in common. And what you can do now is create characters who have something in common. So I thought, well, why not just make them equals? Make them professors, say, in the same department. But I suggest having them take, as professors, not as people so much, but opposite sides of an intellectual issue that can take on emotional implications. this whole psychological issue of, you know, are men and women different or are they made different because they're raised differently? And that, given that one of them is a man, one is a woman, and the thing that's most crucial to them is their own male-female relationship, that can immediately take on a personal dimension.
3: So I'm supposed to make the hero and heroine equals, even though part of the market's reverting to relationships based on inequality. Take your pick. One man's pleasure is another woman's pain. The dark side of sex and power is always there for the exploiting. At first, I thought if I could just understand the romance novel, get inside it, I could write one. And, like Barbara Cartland, maybe sell 500 million books. As you've heard, though, I'm not much good at writing from the female point of view. But since everyone likes a happy ending, here it is, from Love Among the Spires.
10: Would you marry me and love me and spend the rest of your life with me?
2: Shut up and kiss me, Graham.
3: Mandy didn't wait for a response. She kissed Graham and felt her spirit soar. Years later, after the children were grown, after she'd gotten over her first gray hairs, Mandy would look back on this moment and remember the sweet smell of the grass and leaves, how the ground felt slightly wet under her knees, and how happy she was, lying on top of Graham, kissing his beautiful face and looking into his blue, blue eyes. I don't think I'm going to write any more romance novels. Rest in peace, Erica Blair.

0: Salut, c'est Naomi et vous êtes à l'écoute de C'est formidable avec Florence K sur les ondes de CBC Music.
1: Reste encore un peu le temps que la lune se couche.

0: For just a moment, for just a mindless, reckless, wonderfully heedless moment, Samantha considered making love with him. It would be heavenly, she knew, beyond anything she had ever experienced, if this one kiss was anything to judge by. And she knew instinctively that it was. He sighed, reaching to grasp the hand still clutching his jacket. He lifted it, cupping it in his.
1: It's too soon for you. But I'll ask again. Soon.
0: His hot coffee eyes wandered over her face. His thumb brushed across her moist, parted lips.
1: Very soon.
2: From the romance novel Sophisticated Lady by Candace Schuller. I proofread that book. Best-selling author of historical romances, Bertrice Small.
3: I think the reason that women read romance, and this goes for any of the subgenres within the genre, is that women are looking for a happily ever after. We give you boy meets girl, they fall in love, and they end up one way or another happily ever after. And women want this, and I think men want it too. No, I don't think romances create wild expectations. The wild expectations that most women have are to find the right man, to have a happy home, to possibly have a good career. The one thing I think it gives them to shoot for is that they see in the better of the books written in this genre that there can be normal relationships between men and women. And I think that's something in this day and age to shoot for.
1: You promise to love me forever?
0: She nodded, her heart too full to speak. Samantha went up on tiptoe and pressed her lips to his. And then she turned and led him down the hall to her bedroom.
2: Okay, so Nick and Samantha shoot for that normal relationship and live happily ever after. Hot coffee eyes and all. This is formula fiction. Okay, so I bet I could write a romance novel myself. And I actually thought it would be a cinch. The publishers even provide a tip sheet, a menu of the ingredients that go into the book. That's how Erica Blair was born, my nom de plume, and how my career as a romance novelist began. The publisher I chose to write for is called Silhouette Desire. Their tip sheet said my book should be sensual, compelling, believable, written for today's woman, and the heroine someone we can identify with. So I gave my heroine a fear of flying. Mandy Overholzer had never been on an airplane before. Well, she had once, but she was a baby back then when her parents moved from Los Angeles to the Boston area. Mandy looked around. She seemed to be the only one who was paying any attention to the emergency procedures. Oxygen mask drops automatically. Find my nearest emergency exit. Don't panic.
4: Don't panic? How the hell am I going to remember all this?
2: She said out loud, absent-mindedly.
1: I shouldn't worry about it, were I you?
2: Came a deep, melodious voice from the seat beside her.
4: Oh, it's just this damn airplane's got me rattled.
1: Worrying is futile for two reasons. One, airplanes are safer than kitchens. If there's an accident, it's almost always, inclusive.
4: Thank you so much. I'll remember your words of comfort as I'm falling out of the sky.
2: So far, so good, right?
4: How dumb is she?
2: That's my editor at Silhouette Books in New York, reacting to Erica's writing. My writing. Leslie Wanger.
5: It starts off, she's sitting on the airplane. Mandy looks at the card with the emergency procedures and immediately thinks, how the hell am I going to remember all this? And I immediately thought, it's not that complex, even for someone who hasn't flown before. So I know what you're trying to do. You're trying to build up her nervousness and that she's worried and so on. And obviously she had to say something aloud so the hero who's sitting next to her would speak to her. But you did it in such a way that most people are just going to think she's silly. I think what this was, in a sense, was an attempt, and you may not have heard this phrase before, but it's what the writers call the cute meet, which is when the hero and heroine meet very early in the book. And it's in circumstances that are, by definition, you know, funny or a little offbeat or immediately put them at odds. The problem with the cute meet is that it's been overdone. So a lot of times what the author thinks is cute and different isn't. But also that it only suffices for the moment. It gets the characters into the same place, puts them in some sort of immediate conflict. But unless you go further, unless you deepen the characters in the conflict, the readers won't stay interested and you won't really have a story. The heroine I found too young, both, I think, probably in terms of her actual age as a student. I'm guessing she's around 22 or so. But also too young in the way she acts. Too silly, really. And a lot of the action undercuts her.
2: Okay. Mandy was an experienced flyer. She didn't even bother to read the emergency procedures. Mandy knew the routine inside out. She looked around. Her eye was caught by the man sitting next to her. He was good-looking, but sweating.
4: Excuse me, you seem nervous. You know, there's no reason to be nervous. Airplanes are actually safer than kitchens.
2: Mandy was always direct when she found someone interesting. It intimidated quite a few of the young men she knew, but so what? She wasn't going to hide her feelings when there was no need to. Her mother said she had all the chutzpah of a typical 22-year-old.
6: Really, I don't think it's any of your business. I don't believe I asked for your help.
4: What? Oh, pardon me for breathing.
2: Mandy practically screeched.
5: It was the word screech that really jumped out at me. I thought, you know, she could have yelled, she could have shouted, she could have been furious. I mean, that's really what you were getting at, but screeching is the kind of word, it's a fingernails on a blackboard kind of sound, and so it undercuts her again. I once had an author a number of years ago, and she's still a very successful romance writer, and she always would have the hero smirking at the heroine, and she didn't mean smirk. She really meant smile, grin. She wasn't looking for the negative overtone that smirk has, and I would change it every time, and she never sort of picked up on the fact that I was changing it. And finally, I just put a little note in the margin, and I said, look this up in the dictionary. Your bad guy can smirk, but your hero wouldn't smirk. It makes him seem unpleasant, and that wasn't what she was intending to do. Even little bits of description, you want to build up a character who's independent, who's interesting, doesn't have to be absolutely perfect. Neither the hero nor the heroine needs to be without vulnerabilities, or else you couldn't identify with someone who was perfect any more than you could with someone who was just a mass of insecurities or problems. But I would probably have picked a more mature word there.
2: So writing a romance isn't a cinch after all. Historical romance writer, Patrice Small.
3: I've had a lot of women write me that they like the fact that the women I write about somehow rise above whatever tough situation they've got and come through the other side. One way or another, they come out the victor. And I don't like victims because my heroines, they live like normal people live, in the sense that they are happy, they are sad, they face tragedy, they face success, they face failure. I think that means a lot to women. I've gotten letters from women who are going through personal family crises, who may have had a death in the family of someone very close to them. And the women relate to the characters in the book. And I think this gives them a great deal of comfort.
2: From Bertrice Small's historical romance, The Spitfire, Lady Arabella Grey, cousin to King Richard III of England, is speaking.
0: What kind of woman does it make me, I wonder, that I would barter my virtue for land? A woman's weapon is her intellect, though many would not credit such a thing. When intellect fails, however, a woman has her soft, white body with which to fight. And if men have but one universal weakness, it is their lust.
2: I don't know. Except for the idea of superior intellect, they sound like the same old stereotypes to me. The woman manipulates, the man's got his brains between his legs. Whether there's any room for real feminism in the paperback romance depends on your point of view. Writer and critic, David Reif.
7: One understands perfectly well that the feminist revolution, that is women in the labor force, women in the professions, is one of the great events of the 20th century. And even the romance novel is going to reflect it to some extent. That is to say, a new set of perhaps more progressive

0: the disaster. You know, he leaves her. She doesn't get the job, whatever the form is. There's no notion that things are difficult, that people age, that life is complicated, that it's full of salt as well as sugar. It seems to me that that's what's wrong with these books, not whether they have the correct line on, you know, women becoming partners in law firms.
1: Yes, it's a fantasy for a lot of women, I think.
2: Critic Carol Thurston.
1: What happened in the 80s was that heroines in romances were portrayed as not being satisfied to be wives, mothers, and helpmeets. They wanted to have the love of a man they loved, but they wanted more. They wanted satisfaction in the work they do. They wanted independence, and they wanted some quality of equality, if you will, in terms of decision-making, childcare, and all the rest of it. That it is possible for women to be winners, whether it's in their love lives, their encounters with men, in their careers, in their position in society, in their ability to control their own destiny. That story will always be a fantasy for a lot of women because they'll never achieve it. The fact that they like to read about it means that that's what they'd like to have. These books were carrying feminist messages to women who would never read any feminist treatise.
0: If you like, patriotism is the last refuge of the scoundrel, you could argue that feminism is the last refuge of Harlequin books and all the books. I don't mean to single them out in particular, but that of the romance publishing establishment. Any publisher willing to invest the right amount of money can manufacture a bestseller. And you can create desires. That's what the activity called marketing is all about. So I think these books are here to stay. And I think as long as you have this kind of culture, which is, you know, let's face it, a culture based on dream and illusion, these books are going to be popular.
3: And they remain popular. When this episode first aired back in 1992, it was estimated that a romance novel was being sold every 6 seconds. Now it's every 2 seconds. This is Ideas. I'm Nahla Ayed. Paperback Love is the title of this episode, meaning, of course, that romantic love is at the center of romance novels. It also has another accidental meaning, that the readers of romance novels are themselves in love with their paperbacks.
2: Are they ever? Readers of romance have set up book clubs. They swarm to conventions, one of which happens to be sponsored by a magazine that caters exclusively to romance readers. It's called Romantic Times. The publisher of Romantic Times, Catherine Falk.
4: We have a network of thousands of stores called Bookstores That Care, and they get Romantic Times magazine, they hold autographings for the author, they write to the authors, they come together at our conventions, and it's a growing movement. I have a costume ball at mine, and these costumes are not Halloween. Last year, we had 6 women from one small town, and they found their favorite covers, and they got their local dressmaker, reproduced the gowns, and gave them big masks, and they got a miniature of the book cover, and they hung it from a gold bracelet, and they walked around with the cover and this gorgeous dress and a mask, and it was spectacular, and we had like 700 people in every kind of gorgeous costume. I mean, there was nothing tacky at all, and it's almost like a friendship group.
5: Barbara was wearing fine silk stockings and garters below her knees, with bows so they would easily come undone. Her shoes were bright red kidskin, polished to a high gloss, decorated with gilded bands and rosettes, and fastened around the ankle with pearl-set buttons. The lavishly bejeweled and gilded girdle.
6: He was dressed in the highest fashion in a manner he loathed. Brilliant in a gold surcoat, all sewn with red crosses over a crimson tunic. His broad breast was draped with gold chains, and his sword, with its plain wire-bound hilt, was hooked to a bejeweled and gilded belt girded low on his hips. His shoes were gilded too.

0: and huge golden spurs were fastened on them.
1: With apologies for liberties taken from Roberta Gellis's A Silver Mirror. Clothing is often described in historical romances. It's as central to the romance fantasy as the love scene. It takes readers into another world. So, costume balls for romance readers make perfect sense. Putting on a costume allows you to be someone and somewhere else for a while. The romance industry exists to fill a need. Like an organism, some might say virus, publishers have had to adapt to changing circumstances. The fantasy remains the same, but within it, the heroine may be less submissive. She may have had sexual experience. As for the hero, well, far from the dominating, brooding figure he used to be, he's turned into the new sensitive man, Carol Thurston.
2: As he became more expressive, more flexible, perhaps, he became more faithful, he became more trustful, and he, in other words, came closer to what the heroines had been all along. And when I ask readers to describe heroes and heroines, in a book they had just finished reading, this is what showed up. And very often in the books in which it was more than one man on the scene, the reader knew instantly which one was going to win the woman in the end. It was the one who respected what she did, who was willing to compromise and give. The man who was demanding, self-centered, never got the woman.
1: Mandy noticed his face. The oval shape, the high cheekbones, the light skin and light blue eyes that seemed to dance in the light. His hair, brown with little fronds drooping over his intelligent forehead. His lips weren't full, but they did seem to be on the verge of a smile.
3: Are you a businessman?
4: No, I'm not a businessman at all. I'm an academic and a writer.
3: Oh, an academic? I'm on my way to Oxford to study. I can't wait to see those dreaming spires.
4: You mean perspiring dreams. Frederick Raphael, a British writer of some repute, used the phrase to describe Cambridge University, but I think it applies with equal force to Oxford.
1: By the way, the title of my romance novel is Love Among the Spires. Oxford, that is. Editor, Leslie Wanger.
5: Professors, stereotypically, I suppose, you know, live in another world and they think in other ways. And certainly lots of them really do. But this is fiction, not fact. So when you're setting up, if you're going to use a professor as your hero, you have to think about what is it that makes a hero in these books? Not so much what is it that makes a professor in real life. So the hero, who's also set up in the same scene, comes across as too unappealing. He's too much the pompous intellectual. He's quoting at her instead of speaking conversationally. So it's just guaranteed not only to put her back up, and in fact, she may deserve it, but it's going to put readers' backs up as well.
1: Too late.
4: I see you're ordering a gin and tonic. You really are getting ready for Oxford, aren't you? Except you must now learn to say G&T.
3: Oh, must I? Why don't you go?
1: The flight attendant started to hand Mandy her drink, past her not-so-companionable traveling companion. Mandy took the plastic cup in her hand and turbulence! She lost her grip, then tried to regain it, then all over his crotch.
3: Oh, I'm so sorry.
5: Why is she worrying that she accidentally spilled her drink on him? In fact, she probably should have thrown it at him, given some of the things that he said to her. You know, that too would probably be a bit of an overreaction, but it would be one more in keeping with the kind of independent character the readers were looking for.
1: At one time, it was enough that the heroine be bullied and ravished by the hero, whether she were willing or not. This sort of romance is now finding a market in Eastern Europe. But in North America, readers objected to love scenes based on the male upper hand, and they let the romance industry know. Carol Thurston.
2: That was the phenomenon of the 70s and the early 80s. And it changed first in the historical romances that became known as the bodice rippers. This was sometimes also called rape sagas, horny hystericals, etc. They had many various names. Sometimes they were referred to or called seduction. But there's no doubt at all that readers knew exactly what was going on. I mean, it was rape. The description was of an act of rape. And sometimes it was the hero. That was the worst of all, I think, because after a while, to readers, the hero was not, he couldn't be rehabilitated as the hero anymore to readers. If a rape did occur, it had to be someone else who raped the heroine. Eventually, it just was dropped because it became really, truly unacceptable. The word seduction often was used, but I had readers who responded to a question I put to them about this, and they said, yes, they called it seduction, but everybody knows very well what it was. So I don't think anybody was fooled by it.
1: Of course, those romances were supposedly reflecting the practices of less enlightened times than our own. But the story of sex and romance novels is more complex than that. Rhys Small.
6: They had an editor at Avon Books in those days by the name of Nancy Coffey, and she discovered Kathleen Woodywiss. And the book was called The Flame and the Flower. And the book was published in April of 1972. And it was the most incredible success. The book just walked off the shelves. They reprinted. We're almost 20 years down the line, and the book is still in print. Shortly thereafter, a manuscript came into the same house, and it was addressed simply to the editor of The Flame and the Flower. And that book was Sweet Savage Love. That was the first Rosemary Rogers book. Now, Kathleen Woodywiss had written a very interesting historical novel with sex in it. Rosemary Rogers wrote a novel with sadomasochistic sex in it. And the market for that was utterly incredible. In fact, I get letters sometimes on some of my earlier books that really startle me. And this really opened the floodgates for romance, and the books just started coming and coming and coming. It gets harder and harder to write graphic love scenes because, you're trying not to repeat yourself, but you're using the same words and emotions. It's difficult.
1: From Bertrice Small's historical romance, The Spitfire. The wedding night.
7: Arabella hated the helplessness she was feeling. He was so strong, and even though she knew the act of love between a man and his wife could be good and was certainly acceptable in both the church and polite society, she felt a small flame of resentment. A small whisper of fear still nagged at her, and despite her good intentions to allow him his way, her arms flew suddenly up to fend him off. She would not yield herself to him.
4: Tavis Stewart caught her wrists between one of his hands and firmly held them captive above her head. With his other hand, he guided his engorged manhood between her resisting thighs and directly to the mark. The Earl thrust hard into his bride's unyielding body, leaning forward as he did so, to absorb her startled cry into his own mouth as he kissed her a most passionate kiss.
2: In the historical romances of the 70s, sexual activity of all kinds tended to be very explicitly described, but it was described using euphemisms. You didn't call a penis, you know? I mean, it just wasn't done because the view of editors, and perhaps they were right, I think women are more sensitive to harsh words. This was an interruption of the romantic fantasy. It got to be kind of ridiculous after a while until I believe that the euphemisms became more of a break in the romantic fantasy than had you used ordinary terms, because ordinary terms began to seem very commonplace to readers. After a while, it got to the point where it was less noticeable if you called a spade, so that even the euphemisms either changed or began to fall by the wayside some, and in that way, a little bit more honest description But the interesting thing was that the female took control, or at least had equal control, and became much more a participant and much more assertive in the sexual activity. You saw a gradual change in the sexual activity as portrayed in these books that reflected that as well.

0: This is CBC News from Victoria. It's 5:30 right now. It's 11 degrees and mostly cloudy in Victoria, 12 degrees and cloudy in Kelowna, 9 and partly cloudy in Kamloops, and 8 and cloudy in Prince George. Good morning, I'm Liz MacArthur. Officials in Kamloops hope a new part will help fix a water main break that's impacting nearly 20,000 people on the city's east side. As we hear from Shelley Joyce, everyone now has access to water for household use, but it's still not safe to drink.
1: Joe Luzon with the city of Kamloops says he hopes that repairs can be made to a broken water main today. But that doesn't mean that the 19,000 people impacted by the break will be able to

Coming up, the politics behind the reported deal on carbon pricing between Ottawa and Alberta. Plus, as the wildfire season begins to heat up, we'll hear about how prescribed fires can be used as a tool of control in the province's northeast. That's all ahead on Daybreak.

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1: Good morning, Bill. The province has formally announced 4 new wind projects in BC. 3 will be in the Peace region, 1 near West Kelowna. And the Peace River Regional District says people in the Old Fort evacuation zone should be prepared to be out of their homes for up to 10 days as repairs to the access road begin on Friday. Those stories and other news coming up at the bottom of the hour.
0: Thanks, Alia. Alia Ramadan at the Daybreak News Desk for us this morning. Some good news for residents of Old Fort. May take a little bit of time, but hopefully we'll have road access restored for those residents of the community. Outside right now in Prince George, 8 degrees at the airport. Paul Collard reporting plus 4 with variable conditions at the Vanderhoof Airport this morning. Quesnel sitting at 8 degrees, 6 in Prince Rupert with a bit of light rain coming down. Massett is at 4 degrees. Bella Bella this morning also getting some light rain at 7. Terrace and Kitimat raining at 7 degrees, plus 2 in Smithers. Burns Lake at minus 3 this morning, 8 degrees for Mackenzie and Fort St. John. Little rain at the Fort St. John Airport currently. Dawson Creek, mostly cloudy at 9, 11 degrees in Chetwynd under partly cloudy conditions. Fort Nelson, cloudy at 6 degrees. Clear across the central interior today. Eventually, the high will get to 15 degrees. A mix of sun and cloud if you're in Quesnel, the Lakes District, Smithers, and Robson Valley. Good chance of showers with those clouds today. Highs ranging from 11 to 14. Cloudy with showers across the Peace and Fort Nelson. Also a chance of late afternoon thunderstorms. Highs of 11 to 13. Dease Lake will get clouds. Very good chance of showers. The high 10. Showers, the order of the day for Terrace and Kitimat with highs of around 11 degrees. Mainly cloudy with a good chance of showers for the North Coast and Ida Gwaii with highs of 10. And showers in the Bella Coola Valley and high of 13. Paul McGowan joins us with a look at sports this morning. Morning, Paul.
2: Good morning, Bill.
0: Let's start with some basketball. Canada's first ever WNBA team has its first ever win.
2: And for the Toronto Tempo, win number one comes in convincing fashion, 86-73 over the Seattle Storm. The Tempo actually trailed this game at the half, but they pull away in quarter three. Marina Mabry leading the way last night, 26 points for her. After the game, Coach Sandy Brondello walked into the Tempo locker room and got not the Gatorade bath, but the many small bottles of water bath by the celebrating Tempo players. Brittany Sykes said that the spontaneous looking moment of joy was actually carefully planned.
3: She got caught lacking.
4: Yeah.
3: She thought it was cool coming in there, and she just had her paper, and then Kia had the keyword. She didn't hear it, so we can't say it again. We called our keyword, and then we just lit her up with some water.
4: Yeah. And it was very cold water.
2: Now, a fact check here in favor of the coach. Sandy Brondello, not caught lacking. She later said that she knew the dousing of water was coming. She removed her jacket before walking into the locker room. That is a veteran move there from a veteran coach. Toronto, after playing the first two games of the season at home, now have 4 straight on the road. That road trip starts tomorrow in L.A.
0: All right, over to hockey. Game one of the PWHL final goes tonight.
2: Montreal Victoire taking on the Ottawa Charge. And yesterday the focus was, hey, all-Canadian final, the Walter Cup will finally come to Canada. Now, though, we can dig into the matchup a little bit. And it's an interesting one because, of course, Montreal finished in first place in the regular season. And in getting to choose their first round opponent, Bill, picked not fourth place Ottawa, who were 18 points behind Montreal, but picking instead the Minnesota Frost. And part of that decision goes back to last season. A similar scenario in the standings. Montreal did choose Ottawa last year, and it was Ottawa who got past the Victoire to play in the final. So with that in mind, Victoire coach Corey Chevry was asked if the Charge present an especially tough matchup for her team.
5: Every team was going to be challenging. We'll prepare for Ottawa like we did for Minnesota, and they're relentless, they're physical. Like, I was watching the Boston-Ottawa game the other night, and at one point, I think Ottawa had, like, triple the hits, so that's, you know, something to think about, and, you know, we'll have to continue to be solution-oriented, which we were, I've found, for Minnesota.
2: Montreal did win the season series with Ottawa 3-1, and you imagine they will lean on that for confidence ahead of game one tonight in Laval.
0: All right, let's finish with baseball. The Jays stole a win from Tampa Bay last night.
2: And boy, did the Jays need that win last night. Got swept by Tampa Bay 1 week ago, dropped the first two games of this series on Monday and Tuesday. And then last night in extra innings, Toronto was down by two in the bottom of the 10th. But they load the bases on a couple of walks. And then Dalton Varsho hits an opposite field walk-off grand slam. He acknowledged after the game that it's been rough going lately, both for the team and for him.
6: Got lucky sometimes. Been grinding as a team. I've been grinding myself. Just one of those swings where you've been practicing it and got it and didn't miss it that time.
2: Just the fifth walk-off grand slam in Blue Jays history. The Blue Jays get an off day today. They start a series with the Tigers in Detroit tomorrow night.
0: Okay. Paul, thank you for this.
2: Thanks, Bill.
0: Paul McGowan at the Daybreak Sports Desk.

0: 6:17, you're listening to Daybreak on CBC Radio 1, 91.5 FM in Prince George, territory of the Clatley-Tenay. Well, early retirement is a dream for many Canadians, but for many millennials and Gen Zs, getting there may seem impossible. Personal finance columnist Rubina Ahmed-Haq says even in this economy, people can tweak the way they live and save, and that improves their chances to retire early.
1: Okay, listen up. Anyone born after 1995, this advice is for you. Never in your life will you have an opportunity like the one you have today to invest. The power of compound interest is undeniable. Investing a small amount but early is much more advantageous than investing big chunks later, even if that seems impossible to do right now.
2: When we're looking at, you know, especially people in their 20s and 30s right at the start and it feels like everything's expensive and there's no extra money, you know, this is where you can really be creative or just like see what avenues are available to you.
1: Jessica Morehouse is a financial planner and the author of Everything But Money. She says the ideal time to lock in an early retirement is in your 20s. But even for those who are further along in their careers, there are strategies you can apply to help retire early.
2: Most people I talk to in their like late 30s and they're just trying to figure out what's going on with their investments because they never have and when can they retire. They're like, I don't know why my investments have never really grown with like my work or even, you know, independently. And it's because they chose the wrong portfolio. They chose something way too conservative.
1: This sentiment is supported by the new 2026 Mercer Retirement Readiness Barometer. It reveals that if used more effectively, defined contribution workplace pension plans can help some Canadians achieve their retirement goals earlier. Bernadette Chick is Mercer Canada's defined contribution leader.
3: A defined contribution plan or a DC plan is basically a savings account set up by an employer to help their workers save for retirement. And what's great about these plans is that oftentimes both the employer and the employee will contribute into the plan straight from their paycheck. And then this money is automatically invested to capture market returns and to grow over time.
1: These are different from defined benefit or DB plans that have a guaranteed return. With DC plans, employees have some control over how they are invested. The problem, Chick says, is that we often choose too conservative investments. Chick says their research looked at how investment outcomes would change if companies offered more flexibility so employees could choose where to invest. Also, innovative ways to convert some of their money to a DB-like plan with a stable income.
3: We also looked at the impact of adding greater diversification to investments through things like alternatives and private markets, and how that could improve investment outcomes as employees save throughout their career.
1: These tweaks, she said, could allow some workers to retire 5 years earlier. Chick adds that the first step is making maximum contributions to any workplace plan available to you.
3: So we look at the impact of flexibility enticing members to join a plan as early as possible to take advantage of their employer's contributions. Because part of this will ultimately help them build their retirement savings pot. And I think this is one of the keys to being retirement ready, to be engaged in the workplace plan, and where possible, to take full advantage of it as early as possible.
1: Financial planner Morehouse says if you don't have access to a workplace pension, you still have options. She adds that we should also be taking advantage of any room available in our RRSPs. At this time of year, many of us receive a tax refund. The best thing you can do is put that money into your RRSP for 2026. This will kickstart this year's savings without affecting your cash flow.
2: And it's also never been easier to invest on your own, whether you learn how to buy your own ETFs or stocks, or what I like to tell people is like, you know what's great, really easy, a robo-advisor, much cheaper than going to the bank and getting those high fee mutual funds, but very accessible, very easy to set up. And you know, there's more transparency, you know exactly what you're investing in.
1: No matter your situation, there are ways you can improve your retirement savings outlook. Consult with a financial advisor, talk to the department that handles workplace pensions, and use a retirement calculator to realistically know what you would need to save now to retire early. Later. 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
0: 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Rubina Ahmed-Haq, our weekly personal finance columnist.
4: Vaheguru Ji Ka Khalsa, Vaheguru Ji Ki Fateh. The annual Vaisakhi Nagar Kirtan is set to return this month, inviting residents from across northern British Columbia to celebrate Sikh faith and culture. The 2026 Vaisakhi Nagar Kirtan will take place on Saturday, May 16th, beginning with a parade from Guru Nanak Darbar Sikh Society, Davis Road at 10 a.m. and the parade is expected to arrive at CN Center parking lot by noon, where community members can enjoy free vegetarian meals and snacks, speeches, traditional Sikh martial art demonstrations. The event will run until 2 p.m., after which the parade will return to the Gurdwara Sahib, arriving at approximately 4 p.m. Nagar Kirtan, which translates to singing hymns through the town, is a Sikh tradition where the sacred music and teachings are shared publicly as a form of outreach and to celebrate Vaisakhi, the Sikh festival that remembers the founding of Khalsa, the Sikh community, in 1699. Everyone is welcome to attend with the aim of strengthening community connections and promoting unity. In keeping with the Sikh community's respect for Shri Guru Granth Sahib, the Sikh scriptures, participants are asked to cover their heads with scarf, turban or bandana and to refrain from smoking, vaping or consuming alcohol during

0: in the years ahead. And for a final story, Spotify is once again leaning into stats to draw users in. As part of its 20th anniversary, Spotify introduced a new nostalgia tour, a wrapped summary for the entire time that you've been on the app. It shows you the first song you ever listened to on the app, the number of songs played, and your most listened to artist. The new wrapped may have been a little too popular. Spotify went down for thousands of users for a portion of time after it launched. And the walk down memory lane is among a slew of new things Spotify has been releasing to maybe help recruit listeners who have been possibly turned off by the company's latest price hikes. And users absolutely love the wrapped concept. Last year, a record 300 million users logged on to see their annual wrap up and to discover their listening age. And that's your business news for now. I'm Crystal Lee Ramlakan.
1: Thank you, Crystal Lee. Not sure what my Spotify listening age would be. Hesitate to even think about it, to be honest. Markets set to open in a couple minutes now. The S&P TSX closing down yesterday by 0.75%, about 249 points to be exact. Canadian dollar in early trading this morning, down slightly against the U.S. greenback, trading at just under 73 cents U.S. And crude oil, down slightly this morning, trading just over $100.43 a barrel. But coming up after your daybreak news this morning, a new study shows the connection between popular music, speaking of those Spotify raps, and album releases when it comes to fatal crashes. We'll go hands-free with the lead researcher on that subject coming up after the daybreak news. In the weather for the rest of the day, mostly cloudy conditions, chance of some showers in the offing as well, mostly cloudy out there. Eventually clearing in the central interior, that includes Prince George. Not a bad day ahead, the high near 15 degrees. A mixture of sun and cloud if you're in Quesnel, the Lakes District, Smithers, and the Robson Valley. Fairly good chance of showers today, highs ranging from 11 to 14 degrees. Clouds and showers for the Peace and Fort Nelson today. There is a chance of thunderstorms in the forecast later on this afternoon. Expect highs of 11 degrees when it comes to Fort Nelson, up to 13 if you are in Dawson Creek and Fort St. John. Days like will be cloudy. There is a 70% chance of showers, the high up around 10 degrees. Showers for Terrace and Kitimat, cloudy conditions as well. Highs of 11 degrees expected throughout the day. Could get a little warmer, but 11, pretty much the high for the day. Mainly cloudy conditions across the North Coast and Haida Gwaii. Highs up around 10 degrees expected. Showers for the Bella Coola Valley and highs of 13. Wind gusts from 20 to 40 kilometers an hour. Your Daybreak News is standing by.

0: Ali on Vancouver Island, using offspring from his original flock to return to the industry. Brady Strachan, CBC News, Kelowna.
1: The Peace River Regional District says work to repair the old Ford Access Road will begin on Friday. The road has been closed for more than 3 weeks after a slow-moving landslide put dozens of properties on evacuation alert. District officials say that unofficial access roads will no longer be usable once that work begins. And so they're urging anyone who's still in the evacuation zone to leave and prepare to stay out for the next week to 10 days. Brad Sperling is the Regional District Chair.
2: Walking in and out or ATV in it, they're going over a slide or however, they're not using the proper access road, which there isn't one, right? It's health and safety is always the concern.
1: Sperling says the district asked ministry staff to delay repairs until tomorrow in order to give people more time to leave, but adds that the longer repairs are delayed, the longer it will take for people to return home. The BC's Coroner's Service is working to identify two bodies recovered from an RV fire outside of Trail. RCMP say police and fire crews responded to flames in a rural area near the Seven Mile Dam on Tuesday. Corporal Brett Urano speaks for the RCMP. He says the fire is not considered suspicious. Kootenay Boundary Fire Chief Dan Derby says he believes the trailer was being used as a residence. The province formally announced four new wind projects yesterday. Three wind farms in the Peace region and one in West Kelowna received electricity purchase agreements from the province. Energy Minister Adrian Dix says it's an important step forward to meet power demands.
3: We need, as a province, to become more resilient. We need to drive economic growth. We need to take advantage of our clean energy.
1: In total, the projects will generate enough power for 350,000 homes and are 51% Indigenous owned. A massive redevelopment in Prince Rupert could soon create a major new resort, putting the city on the map for tourism. Gitgatla Enterprises is celebrating the grand reopening of the Chances Casino today after over $2 million in upgrades over the last year. The Indigenous-owned business is partnering with the BC Lottery Corporation and collaborating with the city on upgrades to both the casino and the Crest Convention Center. There's also a larger vision to combine the casino and Crest Hotel properties as well as a proposed spa. Blair Miro is the director of business development. He says it would make it a premier resort in northern BC.
4: It means we no longer are just a gateway to somewhere else, because that's how a lot of people view Prince Rupert. It's where you have to go to catch the ferry to Haida Gwaii or to Vancouver Island, driving up to the Alaska Highway, you know, accessing northern BC as a transportation gateway. But we think that if we do this correctly, we can become a destination unto ourselves.
1: He says the Crest and Chances support about 150 employees, but 10 to 15 more jobs could be created as the project progresses. And the federal government is set to make a forestry announcement this morning. Minister Tim Hodgson will be speaking at 10 a.m. about, quote, work to protect and support Canada's forestry sector. BC Premier David Eby has been critical of what he says is a lack of support due to U.S. tariffs. It's 6:35 Pacific time.
5: Thanks, Alia. Alia Ramadan at the Daybreak News Desk for us this morning. My name is Bill Fay, sitting in for Carolina Dereck. Coming up in this half hour of Daybreak, we'll talk to a national political reporter about why a deal on carbon pricing between Prime Minister Mark Carney and Alberta Premier Danielle Smith, expected to be announced Friday, is important politically. Plus, new research says the rush to hear new music the moment it drops could be creating dangerous distractions behind the wheel. We'll turn up the radio with those findings in just a few moments. Outside right now, cloudy start to the day in Prince George. That is expected to clear up later on. Right now, cloudy at 8 degrees. 4 degrees with variable clouds at the Vanderhoof Airport this morning. Prince Rupert is at 6 with some light rain coming down. Mostly cloudy over Masset at 4 degrees. Bella Bella, he is getting some light rain at 7. Terrace and Kitimat, some light rain at 7 degrees as well. Stewart is cloudy at 7. Plus 2 in Smithers. Burns Lake, down at minus 3 still. 8 degrees in Mackenzie and Fort St. John. A bit of shower activity around the Fort St. John Airport currently. Cloudy conditions in Dawson Creek at 9. Partly cloudy at 11 for Chetwynd. Fort Nelson, mostly cloudy at 6. 3 degrees with a bit of light rain in Deeslake. Marine weather forecast today, winds will be southwesterly, 15 to 20 knots, seas of 1 to 2 meters. No impacts on BC ferries this morning on the north coast, things running as normal. No disruptions to service so far. BC Hydro reporting no major outages this morning. Drive BC, not too much happening on the roads this morning. A fairly clear sailing. Of course, Old Fort Road does remain closed. We have some news, as you may have heard in Ali's newscast earlier this hour. A construction on new road access to Old Fort is slated to begin tomorrow. So some good news eventually. However, residents will have to be out for about 10 days while that road construction does take place. As far as the emergency room situation goes, we do have one temporary closure in Fort St. James. The ER is slated to reopen this morning at 8 a.m. Those in need of emergency measures should contact 911. It is 6:37 now on Daybreak. Makes Drake's new album, Iceman, will drop at 9 o'clock tonight. As fans prepare to stream the moment that it's out, a new study is looking at the connection between music streaming habits and road safety. Researchers found that when major albums are released, streaming activity spikes and so do fatal crashes on the road. Dr. Chris Worsham is a pulmonary and critical care physician at Mass General Brigham Hospital in Boston and a health policy researcher at Harvard Medical School. He joins us on the line this morning. Good morning.
6: Good morning.
5: Can you walk us through how you linked streaming data with fatal collisions?
6: Sure. So the idea came actually from the study's lead author, who was driving and got a text message from a friend or a loved one who said, check out this new music album. And he's normally not somebody who listens to music while he was driving, but figured he'd listen to it, and then found himself in that trap that many of us who drive have fallen into before, where we're picking up our phone in the car when we know we shouldn't be.
5: Yeah.
6: And it kind of dawned on him that we have the world's most distracting device sitting in our cars, which are some of the world's most dangerous devices. Yeah. And they can distract us. And so there's been all of this discussion about distracted driving. And we've been talking about texting while driving for a while now. And now that smartphones are out there, there's this whole host of things you can do with your phone in the car. And we're wondering, to what degree could this distraction be leading to car accidents? The challenge is knowing when people are using their phones while they're driving. And so we thought, well, when these new albums come out, millions of people stream the new Taylor Swift, the new Bad Bunny, the new Drake album, the day it comes out. And so we had pretty good reason to think people would be using their phones in their cars on these days. And so we wanted to see, are there more fatal car accidents on these days?
5: And what did you find out in the course of your research?
6: So when we look sort of day by day at the days when albums come out and we compare them to the 10 days before the albums come out, the 10 days after the album, what we see is there is this increase the day the album comes out, about 16% or so, in fatal traffic accidents in the United States. And this accounts for example, most albums come out on a Friday, but we compare the Friday to the previous Friday and the Friday following it, right? So it's not just that it's a weekend or not just that it's a holiday weekend. It's that, it is compared to similar days, the days these albums come out, there's an increase in traffic fatalities.
5: What did you find that was surprising about those findings?
6: So one challenge with the way we do this study is we can create this link between the day the album comes out and the traffic fatalities. But that link doesn't tell us exactly why it's happening. And we're sort of left to use the data available to us to look for hints as to what might be happening in there. And instinct might tell us, well, the day these new albums come out, there might be people having parties. They're, going to their friend's house at night, having a couple drinks, listening to the music, jamming out in the car, all kinds of things that might lead to worse distraction in the car, maybe an increased risk of car accidents. But when we looked at the characteristics of these car accidents, we found that the effect was more pronounced in single occupant cars, so just one person in the car, during the day, not at night, there was not an increased amount of intoxicated drivers. It was more likely to happen during good weather than bad weather. So we were kind of surprised to see that the sort of typical things you associate with fatal car accidents is not where this effect was showing up most. And so that really led us down this path to say, well, if it's happening by single drivers by themselves during good weather, during the day, it all starts to point to people being distracted by either their phone or maybe the infotainment center, in the big screens in their car.
7: That was another question I wanted to ask you. When we talk about distraction, we talk about phone, often our phones are now integrated into our vehicle. What about things like Siri, Google, apps like CarPlay and Android Auto? Do they help reduce distraction when driving, or, is it another form of distraction?
6: I think that's a very good question. I don't know the answer to it. There's certainly some features that these, Apple CarPlay or Android Auto or in some of the auto manufacturers try to do. Like, for example, I can't type into my Maps navigation while the car is moving, but if it's in park, it'll let you type, right? And so there's a lot of these types of sort of safety mechanisms that we see in there that certainly make us feel like they're increasing safety. Are they actually increasing safety? I don't know. And then you have the whole additional fact that you have this giant touchscreen in the middle of your car that has your music, your climate control, your podcast, your text message, right? Mm-hmm. That it's very hard not to look at that giant screen while you're driving. And so, yeah, they might have safety mechanisms built into them, but are they overall reducing safety? I don't know.
7: I'm curious what the biggest takeaway was for you and what you hope listeners and drivers remember from this study.
6: Well, I think the first thing is not to come to the natural conclusion to blame the musicians for this, right? Mm. The music is great. We love music and people like to listen to it in the car. And I think some studies have shown over the years that just listening to anything in the car create some sort of distraction. But then there's all of the added distractions that can go along with navigating your music app or, searching for music in the car. We just need to be mindful that it is distracting. But I think the bigger picture is about the broader conversations we're having with automobile safety about autonomous driving. And, there's obviously lots of developments being made there. We have to recognize that humans are distractible. We are not perfect drivers. And so these new safety-based technologies that are coming out, we have to consider, what distractions are there for humans? What are the drawbacks of these automated safety systems? But then also, what are the positives of them? And so this is just one additional piece of evidence there to say human beings probably get distracted by music more so than we would like when they're sitting behind the wheel.
7: Okay. Dr. Worsham, thank you so much for sharing a bit of time with us.
6: No, thank you for having me.
7: That is Dr. Chris Worsham from Mass General Brigham Hospital in Boston, Massachusetts. As Drake fans get ready for the release of Iceman tonight, researchers say it's a good reminder to cue up the music before you start driving.

0: 6:46 now, you're listening to Daybreak on CBC Radio 1. Compromise. That appears to be what's happening between the federal government and Alberta. According to CBC News, Prime Minister Mark Carney and Alberta Premier Daniel Smith plan to announce a deal on carbon pricing. Could lead to the building of a pipeline for Alberta oil and gas. Good for the economy and maybe national unity, but a concession on environmental targets. For an explanation of all of this, we are joined by Marco Villotti. He is the editor-in-chief of iPolitics. He's in Ottawa. Good morning.
1: Hey, good morning.
0: What do we know about this reported deal?
1: Yeah, so we're hearing from CBC and other outlets that the feds in Alberta have reached a deal on the industrial carbon price rising to $130 by 2040. Originally, it was supposed to happen in 2030, so we're pushing that back a decade. And it's one of those key conditions in the MOU the two sides reached in November was a deal on carbon pricing as a key condition to potentially paving the pathway for a pipeline that would extend from Alberta to BC.
0: Okay, in layman's terms, what does it all mean for us?
1: So I'll kind of wind back the tape a bit. As part of, you know, there's other conditions such as consultation or with Indigenous peoples, but one of the key things the federal government wanted to see from Alberta before they gave the green light to a new pipeline was, you know, support for the Pathways Carbon Capture and Storage Project. The thinking being, look, if you build a new pipeline, you're going to need more production. As a result, that's going to increase the number of emissions going into our atmosphere. This new Pathways project will help capture some of those to kind of blunt the impact on our broader climate goals. Okay. What do you need to have that Pathways project going besides a boatload of money? A carbon price. Because what is the incentive to reduce your emissions if there is no financial penalty? Alberta has made some changes to its own pricing scheme that critics have said significantly weakened the financial incentive for companies to reduce their pollution. So the government wants to stabilize and bring in a price that will ensure that there's a long-term future for carbon pricing in Alberta. This is what this deal is about. It's about getting something on paper that says, you know what, both sides have agreed this is the pathway forward on carbon pricing that will provide some degree of certainty to allow pathways to move forward and therefore allow a pipeline to move forward.
0: Okay. How much of a concession is it for the federal government on climate policy?
1: Significant. Look, you know, timelines matter, you know, when it comes to carbon pricing. As much as the government makes it a priority, we set, the government of Canada set a goal of getting to net zero by 2050. That was our target. From what I have heard, there's been no change in Mark Carney's commitment to that target. That might change, though, if you are moving and increase your industrial carbon price for the province, which is home to our biggest industrial emitters, to if you're putting that back a decade. Mm-hmm. It makes it a lot more challenging to hit our 2050 target, especially as some other kind of, you know, tools are removed. We no longer have a consumer carbon tax. As part of that MOU, they're suspending the clean electricity regulations for Alberta. Those rules are supposed to be designed to help green our grid, but you're really only talking about a few provinces, BC, Ontario, Quebec, Manitoba, we mostly use hydro and nuclear. So it's really about Alberta and Saskatchewan who use natural gas and then Saskatchewan coal. So it seems like we're making a lot of concessions to do so, and it raises some severe questions about whether we're going to hit that 2050 target.
0: Okay. Can you describe the wider political backdrop for us, why it's so important in the context of Alberta federal politics right now?
1: Yeah. I mean, I think for Daniel Smith, it matters because she's staked her whole political future on getting a pipeline built. But when it comes to Alberta and Ottawa relations, they've been frosty, downright hostile at times over the past decade. This is a significant warming in those relations. It comes as there's a renewed push for Alberta separatism. And, you know, we know from sources who talked to us back in the fall that that national unity angle was something the PM and the Energy Minister, Tim Hodgson, mentioned in trying to sell this to the Liberal caucus, right? It was, this is a concern. So I think for the broader kind of Alberta federal relations, it signals that things are warming, or Daniel Smith is having a bit more success in getting concessions from Ottawa, which, you know, may in turn help dull some of the impact of the separatist movement.
0: Yeah, I was going to ask you, to what degree will this be enough to build a bridge between Alberta and the federal government after so many years of political tension?
1: I think it'll be helpful. I think, the separatism play is maybe a bit overstated, because I think it's merged, it's kind of morphed into this amorphous, you know, right-wing grievance movement that, you know, the concessions on oil probably won't have that big of an impact. But I think for the broader Alberta population, you know, any, there's broader set sentiment there that, you know, Ottawa doesn't get us, but the fact that you're seeing this movement, you're seeing this kind of traction, this effort to make it easier for Alberta to get a big project done that will help shore up its economy, it's hard not to see how that won't have an impact on the thinking of Albertans. And we saw some polls in this in the fall show that the Liberals were gaining ground in Alberta as Mark Carney worked to mend some bridges there. So, yeah, I think it'll definitely have an impact, and getting a pipeline built will also, in my view, change that relationship considerably.
0: Okay. Now, before we let you go, we do have to ask about the other big story out of Alberta, the Alberta Court of King's Bench quashing Election Alberta's approval of that petition seeking a referendum on Alberta independence. What impact might this have on the separatist movement?
1: Yeah, you know, I was kind of being a bit doubtful on the impact of the pipe of a new pipeline on the separatist movement, but I feel like this definitely will have an impact on the separatist movement in that, you know, if you can't get a vote on your question, it kind of turns you into nothing but a protest movement. So I think it definitely kneecaps this. And I think Danielle Smith has signaled that, you know, she disapproves of it. You know, Alberta will probably appeal this decision. It does raise some questions on her ability to use the separatist threat as leverage if it can't come to a vote, but also does raise some important questions on when is it necessary to consult Indigenous peoples about something like separating or changing the terms of Confederation. So interesting case with big implications, but hard not to see it as anything other than a huge loss for the separatist movement unless it's overturned on appeal.
0: Okay. Marco, thank you so much for this.
1: Yeah, thanks for having me.
0: Marco Velotti is the editor-in-chief of iPolitics.
2: The Prince George Cantata Singers, under the direction of Carolyn Dirksen, with Maureen Nielsen at the piano, invite you to settle in and let the music carry you somewhere beautiful. From the fog-draped Atlantic coast to the prairies, the boreal forest, and the Arctic sky, Woodsmoke and Oranges brings to life an exquisite choral program steeped in the rich traditions of Canadian folk, Indigenous song, and Celtic spirit. Joining the choir on stage are guest musicians Jose Delgado Guevara, Ken Hall, Paul Mulligan, Kashana Garneau, and Julie Howard, alongside guest dancers Sarah Prendergast and Kiplin Stainton. There will be performances at 2 p.m. and 7 p.m. on Saturday, May 23rd at St. Michael's Anglican Church in Prince George. Tickets are available at pgcantatasingers.ca or at the door. We look forward to seeing you.
0: Thank you for that. 6:54 now on Daybreak, and it is time for trivia. Trivia is blossoming with questions about the garden this week. Get the right answer with an email to daybreaknorth@cbc.ca, and you could win a Daybreak mug tomorrow on the show. Here's our question today. The sunflower represents peace and resilience in Ukraine, but the plant actually originated in what is now North America. Today on trivia, can you tell us in what century the sunflower made its way to Europe? If you know, you can email us, daybreaknorth@cbc.ca. While you do, a bit of upbeat bluegrass by the Billy Hilly Band featuring Jenny Lester. This is Bulkley Valley Home.

0: Coming up in this half hour, it is Moose Hide Campaign Day. The initiative to stop violence against women and girls started right here in northern British Columbia. We'll hear more about its reach from regional to national in this half hour of Daybreak. And as another wildfire season heats up, how important could prescribed fires be as a tool of control? That discussion is up next on Daybreak. Ali Ramadan joins us with a look at the headlines from Kelowna.
1: Good morning, Bill. Old Fort residents still inside an evacuation zone are being urged to leave within the next 24 hours or risk being trapped for a week. The Ministry of Transportation is set to begin reconstructing a road that's been damaged by a landslide just outside of Fort St. John. And four new wind energy projects have been formally announced in BC. Three of them are in the Peace. I'll have those stories and other news coming up at the bottom of the hour.
0: Thanks, Alia. Alia Ramadan at the Daybreak News Task Force this morning. My name is Bill Fee in for Carolina DeReich this week. Outside right now, Prince George Airport still reporting cloudy conditions at 8 degrees, 9 in Quesnel this hour, 7 in Sandspit, 5 in Masset. Bella Coola is getting some showers at 7 degrees, showers and 6 for Terrace and Kitimat, 3 degrees in Smithers right now, minus 1 in Burns Lake. Mackenzie's at 8, as is Fort St. John. Sunny conditions over Dawson Creek this hour at 10. It's also 10 in Chetwynd. Cloudy and 7 in Fort Nelson. Dease Lake is getting some light rain at 4 degrees. Clearing across the central interior for the rest of the day, the high expected to reach 15 degrees. A mixture of sun and cloud if you're in Quesnel, the Lakes District, Smithers, and the Robson Valley today. There is a fairly good chance of showers, highs up to 14. Cloudy with showers in the Peace and Fort Nelson, with a chance of thunderstorm activity across those regions this afternoon, highs of 11 to 13. Dease Lake will get some clouds and a good chance of showers at 70%, the high 10. Showers and clouds across the day for Terrace and Kitimat, with highs reaching 11 degrees. Cloudy conditions as well for the North Coast and Haida Gwaii, highs of 10. A bit windy as well. Showers for the Bella Coola Valley today and a high of 13 degrees. 7:12 on Daybreak. 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It is mid-May. We've already had over 30 wildfires in the province. Climate scientists are talking about the possibility of a super El Nino climate pattern taking hold by June. That would mean some very hot and dry conditions around the province. For Sonia Leverkus, it could add up to some busy months ahead. In fact, as a prescribed fire specialist, she's already moving. We've got her on the line from Fort Nelson for a discussion about her work as a prescribed fire specialist and ecosystem scientist. Sonia, good morning.
2: Good morning.
0: I want to ask you about the term prescribed fire specialist. Difficult to say. What does it mean?
2: A prescribed fire specialist is somebody who is dedicated to putting good fire out on the land through thoughtful intention and in a planned and strategic manner. So that just means those of us who are professionals, we spend a lot of time in school as well as gain a lot of experience in order to light fires.
0: You said good fires. I'm curious what you mean by that.
2: I have a tendency to call the work that we do, putting good fire out on the land, those are fires that we want to have out on the land in the places that we want them to be, as opposed to a wildfire in the summertime where they may not actually occur where we want them to be on the land, or they might be threatening a community or threatening a value that we want to protect from wildfires. So we talk about wildfire and prescribed fire, but they also, in my opinion, fall under the umbrella of wildland fire.
0: Okay. I understand you've been working on the scene of one of your prescribed fires this week. Could you tell us a little bit more about that work and its end goal?
2: Yeah, we have had an amazing past few weeks here, which is a culmination of well over a decade of planning and strategy and very hard work by many people. We have a lot of clients that we do prescribed fire with. And we had an amazing time this last 10 days, 2 weeks. We were able to achieve a lot of success. And I would steer listeners over to the Blueberry River First Nation website to hear more information. We had an amazing opportunity to put good fire on the land, but that happened through a lot of planning. We had really good fire behavior, so that means that the fire moved across the land and it burned the vegetation that we were intending it to burn, and the fire itself stayed in the places that we wanted it to stay, and it didn't move out of those places.
0: Yeah, you mentioned, you know, in this case, it did stay within the areas, but what are some of the problems associated with prescribed fires? I imagine, you know, they can escape if the weather is, you know, unpredictable as it can be.
2: I'm really fortunate to work with one of the top fire scientists in the world, Dr. Mike Flanagan, who is our weather scientist for all of our prescribed fires. And Dr. Flanagan really dials us in. So within about 10 days before we start doing our ignition, we're already looking at the weather. I'm using the various different apps that people might also be exposed to, Windy, Environment Canada. And we're looking at weather patterns. So it's not just about the day that we burn. It's actually, in my opinion, more about the days that follow. And yes, there may be an unforeseen weather event that may occur, but prescribed fire is all about us lighting the match and choosing when we do that ignition. So in my opinion, we should all be paying very close attention to the weather. We can have really good models, and we do know that the weather changes and forecasts change, but we have really amazing weather scientists in the province. So I feel that, yeah, fires could move, but you always have to have multiple backup plans. And that's why we have a prescribed fire burn plan, which outlines all of the weather conditions and the resources. So resources mean the people, the pumps, the hose, the helicopters that we want to have on site.
0: In the next half hour, we'll be talking about Super El Nino and that prediction that there could be a, you know, an interesting wildfire season ahead, drying as well, warming. What are you expecting this year to confront in terms of wildfires in the region?
2: I think that if the rest of the province really knew how much fire we have had in our face here in Fort Nelson since 2022, we've been in drought conditions for many years, and we have experienced overwinter fires. So some of the fires we have actually been burning since 2023. They just go underground, get insulated by the snow, and then pop back up the following spring. So for us in the Fort Nelson area, what would be nice is to have a little break, to be honest, and some of the rain that you just listed on your weather forecast would be really well received here in Fort Nelson. So I can't comment too much. I'm not a weather scientist or a meteorologist on the El Nino, but we have had very dry conditions here. We have had a lot of unwanted wildfire on the land, and we could sure use a break.
0: I was wanting to ask you, wildfire seasons are growing in length and intensity. Given the volatility, is there a way that you know prescribed fires are doing the job they're meant to do?
2: I love that question because it allows me to share with you a term that I came up with in my PhD called fire absorbent landscapes. And so if we think about prescribed fire like a sponge and we apply fire on the land in strategic locations, it can be like a sponge and it can absorb unwanted wildfires in the summertime and as well as in the fall. So I firmly believe that having a shifting mosaic, so putting fire out on the land in strategic locations through a collaborative process, is a way to have fire absorbent landscapes. So places where fire can be absorbed and managed and contained better.
0: Where do you see the use of prescribed fires going as we move forward into, you know, what would some would consider a new normal of wildfire seasons?
2: Yes, I firmly believe that we're living in the pyroscene. So that's a time in Earth's history that's dominated by fire. And we're already there in the north. I'm sure many, many listeners and folks would agree that we've had a lot of fire in northern British Columbia and northern Canada. So we're already there. We're already adapting to what some folks were calling the new normal. I think that prescribed fire can allow us to burn fuels off, so burn vegetation off in times where smoke will not blow towards communities. So as I was saying, with prescribed fire, we decide when to light the match, as opposed to in a wildfire, it pops up in random locations. So if we're able to manage our smoke, which is also part of a prescribed fire burn plan, smoke management, and burn on days when the smoke would be blowing away from a community or away from a highway, there are a lot of really good opportunities to protect communities in that manner.
0: Sonia, thank you for taking a bit of time to speak with us about your work and what you're doing.
2: Awesome. Thank you so much. And I just really would love to acknowledge that the work that we do is a collaborative effort here in the North, and for folks to be on the lookout for our information about our rural incident management team that we've established with the Peace River Forage Association. And keep your eyes open and everybody be really, really safe this summer.
0: Thank you. That is Sonia Leverikus, a prescribed fire specialist and ecosystem scientist. We reached her in Fort Nelson this morning. As we mentioned, at 7:45 on Daybreak, we'll take a closer look at predictions for the Super El Nino. Stay tuned for a conversation with a climatologist about warmer oceans and what they could mean for wildfires in Canada.
3: Hello, fellow Northerners. It's Patricia from the Kitimat Valley Naturalists. I'd love to invite you to a workshop that we're holding on May 30th. We're calling it the Hemlock Hunt, and it's going to be located in Radley Park near Kitimat. There's a lot of hemlocks in this particular stand of trees, and we think there's some giants in there that have yet to be recorded. UBC has a big tree registry that has a record of all the giant trees in the province, and on this day, we're just going out treasure seeking, but also for an opportunity to enjoy a stand of old growth trees. It's quite open in there and fairly easy to walk around. You're welcome to bring your families. To register, it's free. Contact the Kitimat District of Kitimat Recreation website or take a look at the Kitimat Valley Naturalists website for more information. Hope you can make it. Come on down to Kitimat.

0: Not a bad day for a tree treasure hunt out there. 7:23 on Daybreak. Today is also Moosehide Campaign Day in Prince George and across Canada. Paul Assert and his daughter Raven co-founded the Moosehide Campaign in 2011. They got the idea while they were on a hunting trip in their traditional territory along Highway 16 between Prince George and Prince Rupert, also known as the Highway of Tears, because of the number of Indigenous women and girls who have been murdered or have gone missing along it. The campaign's key symbol is a moose hide pin. With more, here's Cheryl Algy. She works for the Prince George Native Friendship Center and is an organizer with the Prince George Moose Hide Campaign.
1: The most important thing about the Moose Hide Campaign is the creation of awareness to stop violence against women and members of the LGBTQ2SIA+ community. And it's just creating that awareness for people wearing the pin, saying that they stand up for non-violence against women. There was definitely a rise in violence against women, especially during COVID. And now that we're coming out of that, it has dropped a little bit, but very nominally. By doing this, we're hoping to create a more action in the future, and we're hoping that it'll become bigger and bigger in our community every year. We have had other organizations step up and really want to join our cause, so we're really happy about that.
0: That is Cheryl Algy. She works for the Prince George Native Friendship Center and is an organizer with the Prince George Moosehide Campaign. The campaign creates awareness to stop violence against women and members of the LGBTQ+ community. In Prince George, the Moosehide Campaign starts at 10 a.m. this morning. It'll be held at the Native Friendship Center. 7:25, students at the Prince George Senior Secondary School getting ready to hit the stage tonight. PGSS Theatre Society begins its production of Mamma Mia at Vanier Hall at 7 o'clock tonight. Celebrate, here's a bit of ABBA with the title track of the musical, Mamma Mia.

0: From 1975, that is ABBA with Mamma Mia. Tonight, performers with the Prince George Sr. Secondary Theater Society will put on the musical Mamma Mia, if I can get that out of my mouth. That is tonight, Vanier Hall at 7 o'clock. Students also perform Friday night at 7. There's also a Saturday matinee and an evening performance as well. Just about time for your daybreak news. After that, a CBC analysis of 9 years' worth of sailings has found that BC Ferries cancellations and delays have trended upward. We'll take you through the worst routes and what BC Ferries says it's doing to prepare for a very busy season as the FIFA World Cup comes to us this summer. Now, forecasters, as we mentioned earlier in the show, are predicting a super El Nino summer. We'll have a climatologist join us to explain what that could mean for us and for the wildfire situation. Ali Ramadan has your news next.
1: This is CBC News. Good morning, I'm Alia Ramadan. Cloudy in Kelowna and 13 degrees, cloudy in Prince George and 8. The news this morning, the Peace River Regional District is urging anyone still inside an evacuation zone in Old Fort to leave within 24 hours, or they may be trapped for a week. The road to the community has been closed for more than 3 weeks after a slow-moving landslide put 150 people on evacuation order. The district says there are people choosing to stay and are using unofficial trails to get to and from their homes. But now the district warns those trails will be cut off as well and say anyone still in the area should get out. The Ministry of Transportation is set to begin reconstruction of the main access road on Friday and says that anyone that is non-compliant with traffic control and work zone restrictions may result in fines. Four new wind energy projects have been formally announced in BC. Tom Summer has the details.
2: Perhaps we should rename the wind turbines wind pipelines and get more attention.
3: That's Minister of Energy and Climate Solutions Adrian Dix. Three of the new projects are located in the Peace region near Dawson Creek and Taylor. The fourth will be located by West Kelowna. Combined, the province says the projects will generate more than 1,000 megawatts of power, equivalent to running 350,000 homes. Dix says these sorts of projects are the way forward as electricity demand grows.
2: This is what's needed in our time. To build our problem.
3: The projects are anticipated to come online by early 2032 and are the result of partnerships with local First Nations who have 51% ownership. Tom Summer, CBC News, Dawson Creek.
1: The BC Coroner's Service is working to identify two bodies recovered from an RV fire outside of Trail. RCMP say police and fire crews responded to flames in a rural area near the Seven Mile Dam on Tuesday. The RV was fully engulfed and there were concerns the fire could spread into the surrounding forest. Corporal Brett Urano speaks for the RCMP.
4: It's been very dry. There was a concern of the fire spreading,

0: But fortunately, the Kootenai Boundary Fire Rescue crews were able to extinguish the fire and prevent it from spreading to the surrounding forested area.
1: Kootenai Boundary Fire Chief Dan Derby says he believes the trailer was being used as a residence, and police say the fire is not considered suspicious. They are also reminding people using RVs or camping in remote areas to avoid leaving fires unattended. Gagatla Enterprises is celebrating the grand reopening of the Chances Casino in Prince Rupert today. And as the CBC's Catherine Garrett reports, it's part of a massive redevelopment that could make the city home to a major new resort destination.
2: We want this resort to be a tradition for anyone that's going to visit Northern British Columbia.
3: Blair Muro is Director of Business Development for Gagatla Enterprises. It's the economic development arm of the Gagatla Nation who have been taking over some of Prince Rupert's best-known properties in an effort to create new economic opportunities for their community. Along with Chances, they also own the neighboring Crest Hotel and are aiming to create what they call Northern BC's premier resort, with plans to add a spa to the waterfront destination locally owned and operated.
2: That connection to place is extremely important, and it's not something that you're ever going to experience with a chain hotel.
3: According to the BC Lottery Corporation, the casino generates approximately $500,000 in direct money a year for the city of Prince Rupert. The hotel and casino also employ about 150 people, but Muro says 10 to 15 more jobs are expected. Catherine Garrett, CBC News, Terrace.
1: Prime Minister Mark Carney has announced his government's clean energy strategy. Speaking in Ottawa this hour, he says the goal is to double the country's electrical capacity by 2050 and lower energy costs for the majority of Canadian households. But reaching that goal will come with a big price tag. The strategy says doubling electrical capacity will cost more than $1 trillion. It doesn't set out the details of how that will be achieved. And provincial authorities are warning people in the interior to be careful around fast-moving rivers and streams. The province has issued a high stream flow advisory for several areas, including the Okanagan, Kootenays, the Boundary, Thompson, and Columbia regions. Recent rainfall, coupled with mountain snowmelt, has increased the volume of water in many rivers and creeks. Officials in the North Okanagan issued a notice for residents, asking them to be careful in many areas. The province says while no major flooding is expected during this week's rain event, localized flooding could occur in low-lying areas. That's a look at your CBC News for British Columbia. We'll have national and international news coming up on World Report. That's at 8 o'clock Pacific Time, 9 o'clock in the Mountain Time Zone. 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
4: Thanks, Alia. That is Alia Ramadan at the Daybreak News Desk for us in Kelowna this morning. My name is Bill Fee, sitting in for Carolina DeReich. Coming up in this half hour, we're watching BC ferry sailings as we head into the long weekend. We'll bring you a CBC analysis around delays and cancellations and how they've trended upwards. And forecasters are predicting a possible record-breaking super El Nino for 2026, potentially lasting into 2027. We'll hear what that could mean for us in northern BC in about 10 minutes. Outside, not a bad start to the day. Things warming up in Prince George. 9 degrees now at the Prince George Airport with cloudy conditions. Some light rain still in Prince Rupert at 6 degrees. Massett is at 5. 7 degrees with showers in Bella Coola. Bella Bella getting some light rain at 7 as well. Stewart's cloudy at 8. Showers between Terrace and Kitimat at 6 degrees. Minus 1 in Burns Lake. 8 degrees for Mackenzie and Fort St. John. Dawson Creek sunny at 10. Also 10 in Chetwynd. Fort Nelson mostly cloudy in 7. Light rain coming down in Dease Lake at 4 degrees. Looking out of the highways this morning, no major closures to tell you about. We do have news on the Old Fort Road update. Road is still closed, leading to Old Fort by the Peace River Regional District. It says construction work to open access to the community will begin tomorrow. On the downside, the informal route will have to be closed down, so they are urging people who haven't evacuated to do that soon. Rain weather forecast today. We have southwesterly winds 15 to 20 knots, seas of 1 to 2 meters. No impact with BC ferries this morning. BC Hydro reporting no major outages. And emergency department-wise, Fort St. James ER is closed right now, but it is scheduled to reopen at 8 this morning. 7:38 now, you're listening to Daybreak on CBC Radio 1. BC Ferries is predicting another record-breaking summer. It says the FIFA World Cup only adds more to the travelers in that mix. The organization says it's maintained ships, adjusted staffing and schedules, and added sailings to try and prepare. But is BC Ferries up to the task?
5: Our Liam Britton has been looking into the data. He's here to take us through what he's found. Liam, good morning.
6: Morning, Bill.
5: Thanks for joining us. What did you figure out when you looked at everything?
6: Yeah, so what BC Ferries gave me was information about basically every ship that has sailed over the past 9 years. So the data was for all 25 of their routes up to March 2025. That's the end of their 2025 fiscal year. And it's pretty neat because it's broken down by cancellations, 11 different types, delays and duration of delays. And there are some key trends emerging. So if we start with cancellations, I think we should first of all be fair that it doesn't happen, you know, that often in the grand scheme of things. But the rate of cancellations was up from about 0.5% in 2017 to, in the worst year, fiscal 2025, 1.4% of sailings.
5: Yeah, that's one way to ruin a person's long weekend plans.
6: Yeah, so it's a small number unless it happens to you, right? So even though they are infrequent, they did, like, the number of cancellations over those 9 years did triple from about 950 in 2017 to over 2,800 in 2025.
5: Wow. Were you able to identify what the main cause was for those cancellations?
6: Yeah, so it does vary depending on the route, but overall, these are things that BC Ferries has acknowledged themselves. Mechanical issues, weather issues. Our colleague Johanna Wagstaff has been exploring the weather issues and how BC Ferries staff decide when to cancel a sailing, and that is on the rise. But these mechanical problems, that's largely, they say, related to the age of the ships, according to Baljinder Mahal, who's head of Ferries Fleet Maintenance Unit.
7: You know, what we're finding, especially post-COVID, is material and parts timelines are significantly longer. So that's one aspect of it. It takes much longer to get parts in now than it would have in 2018 or 2019. The other side is the vessels themselves are old, and a lot of these parts are not stocked on the shelf. Most of them have to be fabricated.
6: And so Mahal came back to a point we've heard a few times from BC Ferries about the need for newer and more vessels. So they've been approved for 4 new vessels for the major routes in the lower mainland, but the commission denied the 5th, and they say that's a big problem because now they don't have any redundancy should something happen to one of those 4. I also should add, BC Ferries just yesterday morning sent me an email with some numbers from the most recent fiscal year, 2026, that just ended in March. And there is a positive sign. When it comes to cancellations, they actually improved, cut them down to just 0.7% of sailings.
5: Okay. Beyond cancellations, we do have to talk about late ferries as well. Did you get a sense of whether ferries are on time?
6: Yeah. So bottom line, in the 9 years I analyzed, timeliness was not improving. 9 years ago, about 11% of ships were late. And in fiscal 2025, 16% of boats were late. So that's about 1 in 6 ships arriving or departing at least 10 minutes later than they were supposed to.
5: Okay. 10 minutes doesn't sound like much of a big deal.
6: Yeah, I mean, for some people, no. And to be fair, most of the delays are around that order of magnitude, 10 to 20 minutes late. But, you know, some are more than an hour, and some routes are seeing more of those very long delays. And for people who use ferries regularly or are connecting to other forms of transportation, like a bus or a plane, that can be a real pain.
8: I would say, like, recently, the past, like, few months, it feels like they're delayed, like, every weekend. And every time I think about going home, I'm like, I don't want to, because I could be sitting in Langdale for 2 hours waiting. If it's delayed, I have to take the public transit after, and then I could be getting home at, like, 11 o'clock at night at the end of my work week. And that's just exhausting.
9: Well, sometimes I have to move my clinic around, you know, I have to call my MOA and be like, the ferry's late, can you move my first couple of patients? But I somewhat work delays into my schedule. I expect that they might happen. That's just life. Life is like that. I've chosen to do this crazy thing, live in one place, work in another. So I do try to account for that in my life, because if I get too attached or worked up about it, it affects me badly.
6: And in that last clip, you heard MOA, that's medical office assistant. That's someone who lives on Pender Island in the Gulf Islands and works in healthcare on the mainland. She works a few days in a row, then goes home. So she's back and forth every week. And these delays, like she kind of alluded to, are just a fact of life for her.
5: Okay, so what is BC Ferries doing about the delays?
6: Yeah, so I got a chance to go behind the scenes at their fleet maintenance unit. That's a shipyard in Richmond where they are trying to stay ahead of these mechanical issues especially. Some parts of it feel very space-agey. Press a button and a big yellow door slides open with a big hiss, like, bah, bah, bah, like you're going to the spaceship from Alien. Some of it's very analog and mechanical, though. And one person I spoke to there was Bill Connor, who's senior chief engineer of the Northern Expedition, a ferry for the Inside Passage, of course. And that ship is undergoing a $4 million quarter life refit at about 17 years old. And Bill Connor says he doesn't want to see any delays.
10: We have a very dedicated engineering crew that takes their job, you know, very seriously. And when incidents like that happen, it's, you know, they really take it to heart. This is their home when they're at work. They just have an incredible passion for the job and for the company in general. So when those things do happen, what's not seen is the effort and energy that's put in to fix it. And, you know, and how hurt the engineers are when the vessel can't sail. They take it very personally.
11: Hurt? Like they actually like...
10: Physically, yeah, that's like they sometimes feel like let down. They've let somebody down. We understand the traveling public needs to get from A to B for any variety of reasons. And that's our job to get them there.
6: So he's obviously a very committed crewman, and yeah. That takes us to something else we saw in the data. Staffing issues in general were a problem, especially on some of the main southern routes and up north as well. We've covered that extensively, but they've actually come way down. So that could be good news. A company spokesperson says they've expanded hiring, improved training, and are doing some new scheduling things to help. But the union president does worry that overtime might be a big part of the picture here. And he says there are some concerns about burnout.
5: Okay. What did BC Ferries say they're doing to address some of those rates that you discovered through your research?
6: Yeah, so we spoke to CEO Nicholas Jimenez, who says overall he feels reliability strong. And the public, you know, we may just have to accept that as ships age, the cost of running them and the reliability is going to be challenged. But, you know, our listeners can decide for themselves what they're willing to accept. If you go to cbc.ca/BC, scroll to the bottom of my story there, you can click on the ferry route you take most often and see how cancellations and delays have changed over time. And I'll be on BC Today with Amy Bell during the noon hour. And, you know, we'd love to get calls to talk about these specific issues on 25 routes.
5: Okay. Liam, thank you so much for this.
6: Thanks, Bill.
5: That is Liam Britton, a reporter with CPC's BC Investigative Unit. How do ferry delays and cancellations affect you when they happen? You can email us, daybreak@cbc.ca.
12: The Prince George Cantata Singers, under the direction of Carolyn Dirksen, with Maureen Nielsen at the piano, invite you to settle in and let the music carry you somewhere beautiful. From the fog-draped Atlantic coast to the prairies, the boreal forest, and the Arctic sky, Woodsmoke and Oranges brings to life an exquisite choral program steeped in the rich traditions of Canadian folk, Indigenous song, and Celtic spirit. Joining the choir on stage are guest musicians Jose Delgado Guevara, Ken Hall, Paul Mulligan, Kashana Garneau, and Julie Howard, alongside guest dancers Sarah Prendergast and Kiplin Stainton. There will be performances at 2 p.m. and 7 p.m. on Saturday, May 23rd at St. Michael's Anglican Church in Prince George. 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We look forward to seeing you.

0: 7:46 on Daybreak. Usually calling something super would be a positive designation, but not when it comes to the climate phenomenon known as El Niño. Forecasters are predicting a possible record-breaking super El Niño for 2026, potentially lasting into 2027. For a closer look at what that means, we have reached Tanzina Molson. She is an associate professor of climatology at the University of Toronto Scarborough and joins us from Toronto this morning. Good morning.
1: Good morning.
0: Can you explain for us what the El Niño phenomenon is?
1: So El Niño is the warm phase of the El Niño Southern Oscillation, or ENSO. It is a natural ocean atmosphere pattern in the tropical Pacific. It develops when ocean warming and atmospheric circulation reinforce each other through feedbacks involving sea surface temperature, trade winds, and the water circulation. It can vary in strength from weaker ones with a generally small effect to strong ones. And if we take a look at the trends from the, say, past 50 years, we find that El Niño usually occurs every 2 to 7 years and often lasts around 9 to 12 months.
0: What kind of regional impacts do we see from an El Niño cycle?
1: So in the context of North America, we can find that El Niño phase can make worse of the southern United States wetter than normal. Some northern part or northwestern United States and part of Canada, such as BC, prairies and northern part often warmer and drier than usual.
0: Okay. So,
1: this matters because, you know, warmer and dry condition can dry out vegetations and soils and can increase, I guess, fire risk.
0: Okay. How would a super El Niño be different from those?
1: Right. So, a regular El Niño warms the central and eastern tropical Pacific and shifts the global rainfall and wind patterns, whereas a super or a very strong El Niño, scientifically speaking, has much larger warming, stronger disruption of the tropical rainfall, and a greater chance of noticeable global impacts. So, which I would say can include higher global temperature, heavier rainfall in some regions, and also drought in others.
0: Okay.
1: In other words, we need to watch for extreme weather events.
0: All right. Why is this happening now? Is this a natural phenomenon?
1: Yeah, it is a natural phenomenon. That's a very good question. But one thing I want to point out here is that warmer climate may be adding another layer. So World Meteorological Organization confirms that 2025 was the warmest year. But if we look at the past 100 years, we find that actually the last 10 years were the warmest years. So what does it mean? It means that if global warming is happening in this space, a strong El Niño can occur on top of already warmer climate systems, so making some extreme events more intense than that they would have been in the past.
0: What would a super El Niño event mean in terms of those extreme weather effects? We did talk a little bit about, you know, the potential heat and drought.
1: Yeah, so what is happening, El Niño phenomena occur naturally, as I mentioned, to ocean atmosphere feedback, but climate change may alter the background condition, which shape the strength, frequency, and intensity. So the impacts of extreme El Niño events are more visible. So if we think about, say, for example, wildfire season, El Niño can be understood as a possible risk amplifier. So El Niño does not automatically mean, okay, more fires everywhere, but we all know that wildfire risk depends on hot, dry, and windy weather. So if we have that with a strong El Niño, super El Niño event, then we would find that wildfire risk will be increasing in certain locations such as BC prairies and northern part of Canada.
0: How might the impact of the wildfire season be felt this year and next? You know, depending on that switch, if it happens slowly, could it happen this year or next year?
1: Yes. So you know, as I mentioned, wildfire risk is not associated only with El Nino. We also need favorable windy condition, available vegetation or fuel, and ignition sources. So if everything is in place, in addition to this strong El Nino season this year, then based on the simulation, climate model simulation, what we find that, say, starting from July, August, September, the El Nino will intensify and will last until at least 2027. So we may see some moderate effect this year, which can intensify as El Nino gets stronger.
0: Okay. If extreme weather events are happening more frequently, what should Canada focus on now when it comes to preparation?
1: Yeah, good question. So to prepare for future El Nino-related extremes, we should have measures in place to protect the affected communities. So communities should use early warning system, and we should have seasonal focus in place so we can have hazard maps, local hazard maps, which can help us to make emergency plans before flood, drought, or wildfire season begin. For example, for flood-prone areas, we should improve drainage, protect homes, and prepare evacuation routes. And then for wildfire-prone areas, we should reduce dry fuels. We should protect homes from embers. We should also have some preparations that may include protecting vulnerable population from both fire and smoke. We should have a forest fire management in place in risk-prone areas to take so we can take preventive measures. We should also think of long-term preparation because this may last longer, as I mentioned. So both locally and regionally, we should not only just take preparation on scientific focus, but also we should rely on community knowledge, specifically, you know, lived experience of indigenous communities to plan for preventive measures.
0: Okay. Tanzina, thank you so much for this.
1: Thank you for having me.
0: That is Tanzina Molson, an associate professor of climatology at the University of Toronto Scarborough. 7:54 now, time for our playlist. Northern rivers are full as the spring melts towards summer. This week's playlist is all about those high waters and rising rivers. Michael Slark in Prince George recommends a tune by the Talking Heads. It says, "Take Me to the River," on Daybreak's High Waters playlist.

Coming up in our final half hour, a BC icon turns 80 this year. Simshan Carver, artist and author Roy Henry Vickers, will drop by daybreak to have a chat. And Northern BC could soon be home to a major new resort destination. Coming up, Daybreak's Sumi Raghu brings us a story behind a massive redevelopment in Prince Rupert. That's ahead on Daybreak.

0: First, though, Ali Ramadan jogs by with a look at the Daybreak headlines.
1: Good morning, Bill. The Peace River Regional District says repairs to the old Ford Access Road will begin on Friday. Officials say people in the evacuation zone need to be prepared to be out for up to 10 days. And Gitgatla Enterprises is celebrating the grand opening of its casino in Prince Rupert today. It's part of a massive redevelopment that's trying to make the city a new resort destination. Those stories and other news coming up at the bottom of the hour.
0: Thanks, Alia. That is Alia Ramadan at the Daybreak News Desk for us this morning. In the weather picture today, not a bad looking day out there to start. We should see some cloudy conditions coming up. A little bit later on, though, in the Prince George area, 9 degrees currently at the airport. Quesnel sitting at 10 degrees, 7 degrees in Prince Rupert and Sandspit, 6 degrees right now in Masset. Bellabella's getting some light rain at 8, 8 degrees in Bella Coola, 8 in Stewart as well, plus 4 for Smithers and Burns Lake. Mackenzie sitting at 8 degrees, as is Fort St. John. Dawson Creek cloudy at 12, also 12 in Chetwynd under a partly cloudy sky. Clouds in 7 in Fort Nelson. Dease Lake sitting at 4. That is our cold spot this hour. In the forecast, clearing across the central interior, the high to 15 degrees today. Mix of sun and cloud for Quesnel, the Lakes District, and Smithers, as well as the Robson Valley. Good chance of showers and highs of 11 to 14 degrees. Clouds and showers for the Peace and Fort Nelson with a chance of late-day thunderstorms, highs of 11 to 13. Dease Lake, cloudy, 70% chance of showers, the high up around 10. Coastal areas will see clouds, good chance of showers, a high of 10 as well.

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0: Thanks, Mateo. You're listening to Daybreak on CBC Radio 1. And Roy Henry Vickers has accomplished a lot in his life. He's now getting ready to celebrate another milestone, his 80th birthday. Along with a big party, the Tsimshian artist, carver, and author is getting ready to release a retrospective of his works. That's not all, though. Roy Henry Vickers also just released a new coloring book to inspire a new generation of artists and fans of Indigenous Northwest Coast art. We have copies of both of those books to give away this morning on Daybreak. To enter to win, send us an email, daybreaknorth@cbc.ca. Use the subject line, books. First, though, we have Roy Henry Vickers on the line with us this morning. Roy, good morning.
1: Good morning. What a pleasure it is to be talking to you. I'm coming to you from the banks of the Skeena River in Gitxsan Country in northwestern British Columbia, living right on the river. And the old name for the Skeena River is Gitxsan, and the people are called Git. So Gitxsan actually means people of this river. And I'm one of them these days. And it's beautiful to be here and good to talk to you.
0: So glad to have you with us. By the way, happy birthday. How are you feeling on the eve of your 80th?
1: I'm feeling good. I can't believe I made it this far. I remember thinking, I don't know if I'll make 50. And here I am looking at 80. And it's life has been good, interesting, full of inspiration, always.
0: You have a book coming out that looks back at many of those decades of creativity. What's it like to look back through all of those years, you know, at your artistic journey?
1: It's actually believable. When Lucky Bud first approached me on doing this book, he wanted me to pick out my favorites. And I said, well, I can't do that, Lucky. They're all my favorites. It's like children. They're all beautiful, and the story, they're all beautiful. So I left it to a crew to pick out images that represented each decade. And when I looked at them all and went over the images, it was hard to believe that I did all those things. But each story came to me very strongly.
0: When you looked at some of those stories that came through to you, did that affect the way you felt about them, or was it just bringing back those memories?
1: Oh no, definitely it. First of all, I'm very emotional, and I think all creative people have this strong emotional expression. And for me, it's like every time I look at older images, the stories come back, but so does the young man who created those images, and so does the fact that the land is absolutely gorgeous, and we are part of the land, and the land is part of us. And so in my later years, I'm more cognizant of that. So when I look at those images, they bring me back to the land that the stories are about. And all of the images are stories. Like Rod Stewart says, every picture tells a story, doesn't it? Mm.
0: I wonder if people see your art differently today than they did, say, 30 to 40 years ago.
1: I don't know. That one is beyond me. I know that people can feel the images because I've spent time with people in the gallery looking at different images, and when I've taken the time to go and talk to them, I realize that the images spark stories within others who are looking at the images. So it's very special to experience and to know that.
0: What's a piece that still makes you swell with pride? I know they're all your children, but is there one particular one that sticks out to you?
1: No. There's one particular one that sticks out to a lot of other people. Eagle's Moon used to be the favorite by far. And then I did the Vancouver series. And in that group, there was a piece called Siwash Rock. And in Siwash Rock is the story of my relationship to my friend, Chief Dan George. And that image has by far become the favorite of all of the images I've done.
0: You've also just released a new coloring book. Clearly turning 80 doesn't seem to mean that you're retiring. What's next?
1: The coloring book, this is another story. I'm colorblind. I was going to go into the Royal Canadian Mounted Police, and I failed my medical for one reason, and that was because I couldn't see the numbers, the little dots and colored dots in the circle. I couldn't see the numbers. And when I went to tell my art teacher at Oak Bay, "Mr. West, I failed my medical because I'm colorblind," he said, "That's why you use the colors you use. You just paint what you see. And it's good because it's less complicated than what we who aren't colorblind see."
0: That is...
1: So coloring books... Oh, sorry, sorry.
0: Yeah, go ahead.
1: Coloring books, when I was a kid growing up, the favorite thing I got was paint by numbers or a coloring book. And I was always in trouble in school for drawing when I should be doing English or math. And so art has been, the creative force is so strong in me that it's always come to the front. And when I want to find a quiet place, I go to a sketchbook and I pick up a pencil. So it became a desire to create and the image that I draw, because I've always drawn the entire image first and then filled in the colors. And in the old days, I used to get little 35 millimeter canisters, the little black ones with a gray lid, and I'd mix my colors with those, and I'd put numbers on the lids. And in the drawing, I would have numbers on the paper telling me which color goes where. So that's how I work with coloring books.
0: Wow. Are you hoping that coloring book will help other people find your work and you know, unlock their expression as well?
1: Yes, I'm really an 80-year-old kid, and I love it when children respond to the works that they see that I've done. And I know that when they take a coloring book and they can put in whatever colors they want, it will be exciting for them, knowing who that old artist was who created the images and how they can make his art their art.
0: Roy, I want to wish you a pre-happy birthday and to thank you for joining us for just a little bit this morning.
1: Well, thank you very much. Thank you for the experience, and it's been a privilege.
0: That is Roy Henry Vickers, Simshan Carver, artist and author. For his 80th birthday, Vickers is releasing a retrospective of his work in June. The Best of Roy Henry Vickers, 80 Selected Works, is published by Harbor Publishing. Roy has just also released a new coloring book we were just chatting about. It's called Raven and Friends. We have copies of both of those books to give away this morning. Try and win. You can enter daybreaknorth at cbc.ca and use the subject line books. The Gagatla Enterprises is celebrating a grand reopening of Chance's Prince Rupert. It comes after more than $2 million worth of upgrades over the past year. But the reopening is also a part of a larger vision, a blueprint that will eventually combine Chance's Casino, Conference Center, and the Crest Hotel, and a proposed spa into a single resort location. Daybreak's Sumi Ragu spoke with the Director of Business Development for the Gagatla Enterprises, Blair Burrow, told Sumi the new renovations in the casino and the future plans of the resort.
2: So since we took possession last February, we have invested in anything from new carpet, new gaming chairs. We've got new e-tables, new slot machines as well. We've relocated our GameSense booth so that players who need a little bit of support, it's front and center now instead of buried away in a corner. New signage packages, you name it. Almost every square foot of this facility has been upgraded in some way, shape, or form. And so we're here to celebrate the grand opening of the casino floor, but we're also simultaneously announcing what the grander vision looks like for the future of the Crest and Chances. Being under one roof, figuratively speaking, as far as the ownership group is concerned, but what it could look like literally to be under one roof in the coming years. So today's casino grand reopening is a celebration of what we've built so far the last year of our ownership, but it's also a celebration of what's yet to come.
3: What do you mean by making sure everything is all under one roof? Can you elaborate on that?
2: We are acquiring the laneway between the Crest and Chances from the City of Prince Rupert. We're also acquiring the corner lot of the parking lot, which is owned by the municipality. Those two land acquisitions are going to enable us to basically consolidate Crest and Chances into one cohesive resort complex. And that's going to be anchored by a centralized glass lobby that's going to physically connect the Crest and Chances. It's going to enable us to relocate the hotel check-in desk as well as the carded entrance to the gaming floor. So it's one centralized welcome experience. And the whole goal for us is when you're looking from the street is that it's going to be unambiguous. It's the one place to go that's going to be one cohesive resort destination. Part of the other thing that we're announcing at the grand opening of the casino is that the Crest has the capital budget approved to construct a spa on Lower Main. And so taken together, you're now talking hotel, spa, casino, multiple food and beverage offerings, as well as the convention center underneath the casino. Between all of those different component pieces on one site, if you use a wedding or a convention as an illustration, you can host someone's bachelorette party at the spa. You can host the rehearsal dinner in the BC room at the Crest Hotel. You can host the dinner and reception to your wedding in the convention center, and you can have the casino and all your food and beverage operations as your kind of tertiary entertainment options. So we view a future where a customer or a guest is going to be able to arrive on site and they're not going to need to leave for their stay in Prince Rupert.
3: What makes this different from a traditional resort in the mainland?
2: Our goal and our objective, our vision, is to become the premier hospitality destination in all of Northern BC, for all of Northern BC. So when you have people making decisions on whether or not they want to visit the Lower Mainland or Vancouver Island or the Okanagan, we want to give them an option in Northern BC for a place to come to where you can escape the, you know, sometimes harsh interior winters and come to the mild coast. We can't ignore the fact that because we are Indigenous community owned, we have a different value set than most standard businesses where they're trying to return maximum amount of profits to their shareholders. We're in a very different situation. Not only are we trying to generate a profit that's going to go towards dividends for language and cultural revitalization and youth and recreation programming, what have you, but we're also in the job creation business as well. We want to be able to hire locals. We're currently at 150 employees, and the vision that we're unveiling today, we see ourselves getting north of 200 employees within the next 5 years if everything goes according to plan. Big if, knock on wood, nothing ever goes quite according to plan, but that's our objective.
3: You mentioned also like, there's going to be a lot more Gcathla culture. So describe like what kind of visuals can we expect to see?
2: When you design to sense of place and to territory, things like the colors you choose and the materials you choose actually make a huge difference. And so anyone who gets a chance to see what the refreshed convention center looks like will see the use of cedar as far as the columns are concerned, or trim, which is an extremely important material in this territory in the Great Bear Rainforest. You'll see the use of a lot of natural colors and palettes. You'll see the use of polished concrete trying to emulate the stone of the cliffside location that we've got. Those types of design decisions are really, how would I know that I'm actually in Prince Rupert? How do I know that I'm in the Great Bear Rainforest? You want someone to walk in, and it's not going to look like any chain hotel that you've walked into, and it could be in any city around the world. We want the guest experience when they walk in to know I am unambiguously in Prince Rupert, on Kayan Island, in the Great Bear Rainforest.
0: That is Blair Morel speaking with Daybreak Sumi Ragu about the expansion of Gcathla Enterprises. It is 8:26 now on Daybreak. Time for some music. This next singer-songwriter has won a Juno Award for Dance Recording of the Year. Anjali was raised in Toronto and has written songs for artists like Lady Gaga and Kelly Clarkson. Here she is with some brand new music. This is Anjali with Tell My Lips. You could

That is a little bit of Space Is No Place for a Cat by Sean and Mac. Mac being Mac Barnett. And before that, you heard the author Mac Barnett speaking with guest host Jill Deacon. Mac has just put out a collection of board books with Canadian illustrator John Clausen called Now I See Spring, Now I See Summer, Now I See Fall, and Now I See Winter. As someone with a nine-month-old at home, love a board book. More board books, please. Mac put out his first book for adults called Make Believe. It's a book about children's books. He's also the U.S. National Ambassador for Young People's Literature. And coming up, he's going to give us sort of the State of the Union of children's books today. I'm Tom Power. You're listening to Q. More after this.